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0: Good evening, music lovers and radio friends. Here we go for the 783rd time. And the final time for now.
1: Yeah.
0: It is the Bombast program on WRFI Community Radio from the heart of the Finger Lakes. 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And do you have a smart speaker, Lady Catharsis?
1: No.
0: Yeah, I don't either. We only have dumb speakers in our house, so we can't confirm or deny anything about those instructions.
1: There is like a Siri happens. In the car kind of thing going on, but that's about it.
0: I mean, people tell us it works. So anyway, I am joined by Lady Catharsis. I am Kid Catharsis. And, well, I guess we didn't make it to our 14th birthday, but it's time to put the show on hiatus. So, you know, I can't say we're going to be here next Saturday, because we're not going to be here next Saturday. We might do this on an impromptu basis at some future time. Mm-hmm. Never say never. There is going to be, what do we call it? A spinoff, a related program.
1: An offspring?
0: Irregularly regular or regularly irregular program. It's going to be called Tranquility Orbit. And it's going to happen, I think most of the time it's going to happen at 11 p.m. on the night of the full moon. Whenever that is. Sources tell me the next one is August 27th, an auspicious date.
1: Yes, absolutely.
0: So Tranquility Orbit is on the schedule, 11 p.m. For that date, hosted by the Afronaut. So
1: nice.
0: We're going to just...
1: He sounds cool.
0: We're going to... Yes, he does. He does. We're going to enter into the next phase. But we've got 2 hours of live radio magic, dare I say, for
1: sure.
0: You in
1: Absolutely.
0: Store tonight. We're with you till 11. This is a live program coming to you from the historic Clinton House in downtown Ithaca. And listeners can call or text us in the studio at 607-441-WRFI. That's 607-441-9734. No one calls anymore. And I think for the most part, that's good. It's always tough to do calls when you're doing live radio and
1: right.
0: you don't have a screener or a producer. But if you text that number, 607-441-WRFI, it appears on our computer as an email. So that's cool. So that way we can respond to it whenever we want. Or not.
1: Or when we can.
0: Yeah.
1: Because sometimes we can't just be on the spot.
0: We can't just be on the spot because we're doing live radio. You can also send us an old-fashioned email, and that will also appear as an email. At dj@wrfi.org. We've got our usual intro music going.
1: Yep. Barry Adamson needs a break.
0: Barry, he does need a break. This record has gotten a real workout over the years. It's been like 7 years that has been our intro music.
1: Mm-hmm.
0: You know, this program was named after a fall song. And so we did use the song Bombast as our intro. And even in the Barry Adamson era, we've gone to the Bombast intro a few times. But yeah, this is, you know, for you aficionados, diehards, Discogs users. If you're curious, this is a single, the B-side of a single called The Man with the Golden Arm. The opening track, this is a three-song suite, is called Bombasto. And then there was a short piece called 15 Rounds. And this one is called Suck on the Honey of Love.
1: Oh, there you go.
0: Good advice for everyone. So, all right, are you ready, Lady Catharsis?
1: I am.
0: All right, we're going to begin this program with, we're going to ease into the program with sort of an invocation of sorts. The great Maman Sani with Ya Bismillah.

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Every word, every positive suggestion recorded on this tape will fix itself in your mind and be permanently imprinted on it. 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

you can express yourself and be exactly as you'd like to be. 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

0: Well, that was a brief first set, but you know, we're just not gonna get to. We'll never get to everything. I bring a whole crate full of records, and we're just not going to get to all of them. Same as it ever was, as they say. We just heard The Love Corporation, a tune called Palatial that's taken from an album called Tones, vintage 1990 on Creation. Of course, in my previous radio life, I did not have that record, so... Not to get too pedantic about it, but like I'm trying to make this program not sound like something I would have done in my previous radio life. However out of date the club music I play may be, which is something you can count on this program for, out of date club music. Anyway, the Love Corporation was a side project of a guy named Edward Ball, who was also in the Times, another Creation stalwart, and the television personalities. And I don't know if this person is listening tonight, but there's a guy up in Canada who runs a label called The Beautiful Music. His name is Wally, and he and I have communicated a lot over the time that I've done this program. The Beautiful Music is very much like, if you like Creation records, you're gonna enjoy what they put out. And they just put out and Edward Ball, sort of a tribute CD compilation, different artists covering his music. That is for the more rock inclined amongst you. I'm joined by Lady Catharsis, who's very quiet this evening.
1: I'm here.
0: She's here. We're tired.
1: Yeah.
0: It's been a week. It's been a month. It's been
1: a lifetime.
0: It's been a stretch of time. All right, we began things with Ya Bismillah by Maman Sani, the great instrumentalist out of Niger. His album Tarit on Sahel Sounds. 1980s sounds, but didn't get a vinyl release until like 2014, I guess. Anyway, we're going to try to keep public service announcements and things to a minimum, but this is sort of required information. So, hello WRFI listeners. We've recently moved our 88.1 transmitter to a new location to serve you better. 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Of course, every move comes with some trade-offs. 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And of course, you can always stream us at wrfi.org. And thanks to everyone who's listening tonight on whatever, through whatever means you're listening. I've gotten a lot of really nice messages in the last week or two since I announced the transition. That's right, we're crossing the bridge here at Bombast. It's our final program for the time being. Never say never, but don't know when we'll be on the air again. But yeah, like people I didn't know, you know, listened. And they've sort of popped in and said they appreciate what we do, which is nice.
1: Because
0: you never,
1: yeah.
0: You know, you really never hear.
1: Yeah, you don't know.
0: From people, you don't know who's listening and who isn't. Anyway, what else can we talk about? There's nothing to talk about. Let's play another record. This is one. Okay, so here's like more. Some trivia. Did you know that almost to the date 59 years ago, August 14th, 1967, was the final program of my DJ hero, John Peel, on Radio London, the pirate radio ship anchored off the English coast. He was not a BBC radio DJ at the time. He would be a month later, but... Radio London, like all the pirate stations, was getting shut down. His program at the time was called The Perfumed Garden. And he did his final program in mid-August 1967. Anyway, this is a tune that I first heard on his program shortly after the BBC entered the world of the internet and I was able to listen to John Peel in real time. He used to do a thing called the Festive 50 at around Christmas time every year, and this was in the Festive 50. Very, very high, as it should have been. More out-of-date club music, but I absolutely love this single. This is The Darkness versus SFB.

0: And we're back into the soothing sounds of Laraji.
1: Yes.
0: He has a new album coming out, BT Dubs.
1: Cool.
0: It's called Openness. I have only heard one track of it, but it definitely sounds like Laraji. So
1: that's
0: good. Looking forward to hearing the rest of it. This is a piece for you longtime listeners. This piece is called Being Here. It's from a record called Flow Goes the Universe. This record has gotten a workout too.
1: Mm-hmm. I was thinking that.
0: This has been, well, we've had Laraji as interstitial music for a long time. It used to be, old heads will remember, it was once Imaginary Softwoods. That was the first couple of years of the program. But then, I don't know, probably around 10 years ago, we switched to Laraji. We've been doing radio for almost 14 years.
1: Yeah. Sometimes we all have to rest.
0: Yes. There isn't that much rest for us, though, you know, because even though Bombast is going on indefinite hiatus, but Tranquility Orbit commences 11 p.m. Thursday, August 27th, right here on WRFI, Tranquility Orbit with the Afronaut, a full moon only program. Maybe not every full moon, but only on the full moon. Yes, and we'll see what that's like.
1: Yeah.
0: We'll see what that's like.
1: It's time to follow a new calendar.
0: That's right. The lunar calendar.
1: Yes.
0: Right. Consult your lunar calendars for future episodes of Tranquility Orbit.
1: Yes.
0: So we heard Time Shard. Not timeshare. I was just thinking about, remember those commercials? Are you stuck in a timeshare nightmare?
1: Yeah. Yeah.
0: Is no one stuck in a timeshare
1: Maybe
0: nightmare
1: everybody
0: anymore?
1: Got out I'm of not. Their nightmare.
0: I'm not hearing
1: That's
0: that
1: good.
0: Anymore.
1: That's
0: Time
1: good
0: Shard,
1: news.
0: Not timeshare. One letter off. That was a tune called God Says No to Tomorrow. That was a John Peel session. That was from a compilation on Planet Dog called Peel Your Head, the Peel Sessions, 1995 on Strange Fruit. Should we do a weather check? Why not?
1: Sure.
0: Why not? One last weather check. Well, maybe we'll do another one in the next hour. It's comfortable 64 degrees.
1: Yeah.
0: In the listening area. It's going to get down to 58 overnight.
1: Oh my goodness.
0: Rain is in the forecast tomorrow. The high is 78. That's what Google Weather is telling me anyway. I don't stand by any of these predictions. I'm just reading what's on the screen. Anyway, I'm going to change direction a little bit.
1: Okay.
0: The program. Take things down a different path for a few minutes anyway. This is

0: 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It's the Bombast Program, episode 783. We're into the home stretch, Lady Catharsis.
1: Yep.
0: Final hour, final 57 minutes before the program goes on hiatus. When will we see you again? Who knows? Maybe sometime.
1: Yeah.
0: And there's Tranquility Orbit.
1: Always tune into that.
0: Which begins on Thursday the 27th at 11 p.m. It's going to be a late night full moon program. I don't remember when the next full moon is, but we can all get out our lunar calendars and find out.
1: August 27th.
0: No, after that.
1: Okay.
0: Is what I meant. You're tired. All right. This is a live program, and listeners can text the DJs in the studio. That's me, Kid Catharsis, and Lady Catharsis at 607-441-WRFI, 607-441-9734. You can also reach us via email at dj@wrfi.org. 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Got more special things for you in the second hour. 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Running down the stuff we just heard, we heard The Roots with a familiar sounding tune.
1: Yes.
0: Atmosphere from Surfin' Pleasures. That's on Topsy Turvy Records. Stereolab, the legendary Stereolab, with The Light That Will Cease to Fail from their first of five compilations of theirs called Switched On. It was Switched On Volume 1. Devo with Clock Out from Duty Now for the Future. Sneaks and We're Off from Highway Hypnosis. That's a 2019 Merge Records release. And Moin or Moi with It's Never Goodbye. I think I played that at the wrong speed, actually. A true unintended John Peel tribute. That was taken from a record called Moot. Up next is something I'm pretty sure I've never played on the program. I might have played something else from this record, but this is a 7-inch 33 from 1989 on a label called Plastic Ingot. It's called the 666 Davis Roof Rack Compilation. Apparently real ones will know. This is an entity called Bizarro Faction playing a tune called Punks Making Love, which I guess they used to do. They say the kids aren't doing that anymore.
1: Yeah. Well.
0: Once upon a time. Anyway, here we go.
1: All right.

0: Oh man, Lady Catharsis. What a tune that was.
1: Yes.
0: Is. It gets me every time. A dream so pure, I cannot find a heart that will endure it. Section 25. The mighty Section 25. They have just announced their final album. I don't know how they know it's their final album, but they say they're putting out one last album, and that's happening pretty soon. Anyway, that was not from their final album. That was from, I think, their third LP, From the Hip, Factory Records, 1984, Beneath the Blade and Inspiration. And that is one of those tunes. Did you ever have that experience where, like, the first place you heard something was on the radio, but you didn't know what it was, mm-hmm. and you sort of had to track it down somehow in the olden days? The pre-Shazam days.
1: Exactly.
0: Section 25, that was one such experience to me. Shout out to my hometown station, KDVS-FM, for bringing Section 25 into my life. And, you know, I just realized that I think I knew 2 weeks ago that this was going to be my last program. So this is like the third of a three-part coda or denouement to the Bombast program. And in each of those three episodes, I have managed to play a Section 25 song.
1: Ah.
0: The only artist with that distinction, I'm pretty sure. Fun fact.
1: Wow.
0: Bizarro Faction prior to that. Punks Making Love from the 666 Davis Roof Rack compilation. And there you have it. So.
1: Shout out to friend of Bombast, Scott.
0: Oh. Yes. Mr. D. We'll see you soon. All right. Do I have a PSA? No, we can do a little weather report. It's 62 degrees in the listening area now.
1: Mm.
0: Still cooling down to around 58 overnight. 78 is the projected high for tomorrow with rain in the forecast. Hope you got your outdoor fun accomplished today. It was a really nice day to be outdoors in the listening area, I have to say. First one in a while. That wasn't completely gross. Anyway, time is slipping away from us. We're going to do a little mini hometown set here.
1: All right.
0: This is the Dream Syndicate.
1: Oh.

0: was the Mighty Buick with Immortality on the Bombast program. Final 19 minutes, Lady Catharsis.
1: My goodness.
0: We're bringing it home. Thin White Rope with Red Sun. The Dream Syndicate with Tell Me When It's Over. Very soon. I just did. I just did. All right. Home stretch here. The legendary Wolfgang Press.

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0: Well, well, well. It's about that time, Lady Catharsis. We're very, very close.
1: Yes.
0: We just heard Lorraine James saying goodbye, featuring Contour, Leslie Weiner, prior to that, the great Leslie Weiner.

0: with Dream One from her Witch LP, the legendary Wolfgang Press with Firefly from Standing Up Straight, vintage 1980s 4AD. It Was Ever Thus.
1: Yes.
0: All right, so just got a few minutes left. This is the last Bombast for a while, until further notice. Let's say Tranquility Orbit, August 27th, 11 p.m., featuring the Afronaut. Mark your calendars and get out your lunar calendar for future episodes. It's a full moon program.
1: That's right.
0: You can follow my stuff at Upcoming Vacancies on Instagram and Blue Sky. We're going to finish with, appropriately enough, we're going to finish with New Order. And a little coda from Ulrich Schnaus. Lady Catharsis, thank you for joining me this evening.
1: Thank you for having me.
0: Thanks for everyone who's listened tonight and at any time over the last 13 plus years. Good night and au revoir until we meet again.

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1: 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Also at 4, Strat Cat Willie and the Strays at Two Goats Brewing in Burdett. 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

so happy to be here tonight. So glad to be in your wonderful city. And I have a little message for you. And I want to tell every woman and every man tonight that's ever needed someone to love, that's ever had somebody to love.

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Parents let go cause it's magic in the air. 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
1: From Feature Story News in Washington, I'm Jagruti Dave with The Week in Review. Luigi Mangione has pleaded guilty in a Manhattan federal court to two charges of interstate stalking in connection with the fatal shooting of UnitedHealthcare's chief executive. Hundreds of people are still missing following Monday's magnitude 7.4 earthquake in western Colombia, and jury selection began this week in a landmark federal trial over claims Meta designed Facebook and Instagram to be addictive for children.

Who went high?

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1: Mostly sunny in the morning, then a chance of some afternoon showers, then showers are likely in the evening. High temperatures will reach 83. Showers will continue overnight, with lows around 67 degrees. For Monday, there's a chance of showers throughout the day, with highs around 81. 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

0: My whole brain was out of tune. 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So I took it into a brain shop. I took it into a brain shop and they took one look at it and they said, well, we're going to have to rebuild the whole head. 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
1: Thank you very much. You really are a sophisticated audience. Thank you very much.
2: 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That was Chemical Fire, and at the bottom, Morphine. From the album Bootleg Detroit on Ryko Disc, we heard My Brain. 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

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Live at Harper College, Binghamton, New York, May 2nd, 1970, that was Cold Rain and Snow, a song which got left off of the legendary collection Dick's Picks Volume 8, Jeff Beck with Rod Stewart with another Grateful Dead fan favorite, Morning Dew, from the album Truth, and at the top of the set, Big Star, from number one record, My Life is Right. This is Dr. B, and you're listening to Bartlemania. Glad you tuned in. Up next, Lord Roburn, from the album Cult Cargo. This is Disco Connection, 1976.

From the bottom of that set, Soul Creations, Funky Jive Part 2, from the collection Cult Cargo on Numero. Before that, the Roy Ayers Ubiquity, Hey, What'd You Say Come On, from Everybody Loves the Sunshine. And at the top, Lord Roburn, Disco Connection, again from the collection Cult Cargo. Funk and soul from, of all places, Belize. Great stuff, too. This is Dr. B. You are listening to Bartlemania. Up next, TRI. That's Todd Rundgren.

From the bottom of that set, Funkadelic, from the album Maggot Brain from 1971. Can You Get to That? Damn Sam, the Miracle Man, and the Soul Congregation. From the album of that same name, we heard L.A. 26,000. And at the top, Todd Rundgren doing business as T.R.I., Fascist Christ from No World Order from about 1991. This is Dr. B, and you're listening to Bartlemania. I hope that you like what you hear. Up next, Parliament, from the album Funkadelic versus the Placebo Syndrome.

The sun.

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1: Before the break, we heard from the bottom Omnivore from the album Rounds, Gnar Warblers, and at the top Parliament from the album Funkentelechy vs. the Placebo Syndrome. We heard Bop Gun, Endangered Species. This is Dr. B, and you are listening to Bartlemania. 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Let's begin with somebody from Binghamton, New York. Yes, Binghamton, New York's own Richard Kennicott, doing business this time as Finite Element.

We have just heard Richard Kennicott doing business as Finite Element, Richard Kennicott from Binghamton, New York. We heard Garden of Eels, Parts 1 and 2, recorded live at the Downstairs in Ithaca, New York, March 17th, 2022. The Downstairs in Ithaca, I understand, has morphed into a different sort of club. Anyway, this is Dr. B, and you are listening to Bartlemania. You're listening to the spacey part of the show. Up next, Tangerine Dream, the title track from the album Atom.

We just heard Tangerine Dream from the album Atom. We heard the title track. This is Dr. B, and you're listening to Bartlemania. I do hope you like what you hear. I'd like to conclude my show now with something by Ashra Temple from the album Join In. This is Freak and Roll.

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2: Mostly sunny in the morning, then a chance of some afternoon showers, then showers are likely in the evening. High temperatures will reach 83. Showers will continue overnight, with lows around 67 degrees. For Monday, there's a chance of showers throughout the day, with highs around 81. This is WRFI.

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I can

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0: Looking for ways to give back to the community? Volunteer Tompkins is an online platform that lists a wide variety of volunteer opportunities in Tompkins County. It also tracks hours and provides documentation for those in need of service hours for school or work. 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

0: Johnson, and this is WRFI Odessa Ithaca, WINO Watkins Glen.
1: This is From the Vault, the Pacifica Radio Archive's original weekly series that showcases some of the amazing recordings in our 55,000 program collection going back to 1949. I'm your host, Mark Torres. On February 14, 2018, one of the deadliest school shootings in the United States history took place at Stoneman Douglas High School in Parkland, Florida. Since then, high school students have led the national conversation on gun control that has resonated to every corner of this country. The history of high school student activism here in America can be traced to a high school of mostly Mexican-American students from five high schools in East Los Angeles who walked out of high school beginning March 1, 1968, until academic and administrative demands were met. The 1968 East LA high school walkouts, known as the East LA Blowouts, set the stage for policy change within the Los Angeles Unified School District and helped grow the Chicano social identity and political movements. In this program, we present Pacifica's March 13, 1968 interview with then UCLA student Juan Gomez, who was one of the advisors to the high school students. We will also present a reading of the list of demands interspersed throughout the interview. Also included in this program are comments and sounds from the California State Los Angeles University 50th anniversary commemoration event held March 2, 2018. We begin with our 1968 interview with UCLA student Juan Gomez, interviewed by Pacifica Station KPFK host Sally Alexander. The topic is the grievances of the Mexican-American students, including racial discrimination and lack of comparable resources to schools in wealthier areas of the Los Angeles Unified School District. This interview is from March 13, 1968.
2: This is Sally Alexander for KPFK Radio. Last week, thousands of East Los Angeles Mexican-American high school students walked out of their classrooms protesting crowded classrooms and educational deficiencies. With me to talk about the protest is Juan Gomez. Juan, will you tell me what your relationship is to this whole movement?
3: I am chairman of the committee for the UCLA chapter of UMAS, United Mexican American Students, that is concerned with the student strikeout, and it is handling part of the coordination and supporting functions for the walkout at East Los Angeles.
2: Before we get into that, let's find out more about you, Juan. You're a student at UCLA. What are you studying?
3: I'm a graduate in history, specializing in Latin America.
2: And how long have you lived in Los Angeles?
3: Close to 26 and a half years, which is pretty close to my age.
2: What school, high school, did you go to?
3: I attended Cantwell Memorial High School in Montebello, a parochial school.
2: Mm-hmm. What led you into your interest in this particular movement?
3: Well, for one, I'm very much concerned with the plight of the Mexican-American, particularly in East Los Angeles, and I very much believe that part of their current status in the society is due to the deficient educational system that thwarts so many of them.
2: How is it that you are a college student and yet you are a graduate student and you are involved in high school demonstrations?
3: UMAS, the United Mexican American Students, were called in early to help support the student strike. In no way are we directing it. In no way are we influencing policy decisions. The impetus, the major decisions, are decided by the Central Committee of the high school students themselves. We only act after they have laid out the policy lines.
2: When was UMAS?
3: Our function is strictly a supporting one.
2: When was UMAS formed?
3: UMAS was formed in spring of last year. and it now comprises chapters in nearly every college in Southern California, and it is spreading to Northern California, and it has ties with similar organizations throughout the Southwest.
2: Do you have a membership figure, how many members you have?
3: It should be around 2,000 at present. So many chapters are being admitted almost on a week-to-week basis that is very hard to keep track of figures. But our last full membership list for the state was around 2,000.
2: Who called you in, and who was the individual that called your organization in to help?
3: We were first broached on the subject by a number of high school students from Lincoln.
2: And then was this event last week, the walkout, was this planned ahead of time?
3: Yes, it very definitely was. We had been discussing the grievances for some time. We had been drawing up proposals. We had been gathering community support. We had been designing literature.
2: When you say community support, what groups in the community are supporting you?
3: Well, generally, certain of the chapters of MAPA.
2: What is that?
3: The Mexican American Political Association. Some of the Mexican American educational organizations. We have had sympathetic support. Not active support from a number of the teacher organizations.
2: Yesterday on television, I noticed that there was Saul Castro was speaking from Garfield High mm-hmm. School. What is his relationship to this walkout of the students?
3: Saul Castro has always been extremely concerned with the educational deficiencies in the L.A. school system. And he has always been noted for his understanding and rapport with high school students, and it is very understandable that he should come to the surface in an issue like this, given his understanding, his friendship, his very close relationship with so many students at Lincoln, and not only at Lincoln but throughout East Los Angeles.
2: Mm-hmm. What are the high schools involved in this protest at this time?
3: Lincoln, Roosevelt, Garfield, Belmont, Wilson, and also there are some understanding with the Jefferson High School dilemma.
2: Are these all Los Angeles Board of Education high schools, or do they go into some other school districts?
3: All in the LA school system.
2: Okay. Will you tell me what the issues involved are? I understand there was some material distributed to the students yesterday morning, which listed several of them. Would you discuss those?
3: Well, the preliminary proposals of the Educational Issues Committee fall into four categories: academic, administrative, facilities, student rights. The academic proposal is concerned principally with the content of the curriculum, the issue of bicultural, bilingual education.
1: The 1968 high schoolers' academic demands are read by Nancy Sanchez, singer, songwriter, and honor student at California State University, Los Angeles.
4: Academic demands. Demand 1. No student or teacher will be reprimanded or suspended for participating in any efforts which are executed for the purpose of improving or furthering the educational quality in our schools. Demand 2. Bilingual, bicultural education will be compulsory for Mexican Americans in the Los Angeles City school system, where there is a majority of Mexican American students. This program will be open to all other students on a voluntary basis. A. In-service education programs will be instituted immediately for all staff in order to teach them the Spanish language and increase their understanding of the history, traditions, and contributions of the Mexican culture. B. All administrators in the elementary and secondary schools in these areas will become proficient in the Spanish language. Participants are to be compensated during the training period at not less than $8.80 an hour, and upon completion of the course will receive, in addition to their salary, not less than $100 a month. The monies for these programs will come from local funds, state funds, and matching federal funds. Demand 3. Administrators and teachers who show any form of prejudice toward Mexican or Mexican-American students, including failure to recognize, understand, and appreciate Mexican culture and heritage, will be removed from East Los Angeles schools. This will be decided by a citizens' review board selected by the Educational Issues Committee. Demand 4. Textbooks and curriculum will be developed to show Mexican and Mexican-American contributions to the U.S. society and to show the injustices that Mexicans have suffered as a culture of that society. Textbooks should concentrate on Mexican folklore rather than English folklore. Demand 5. All administrators where schools have majority of Mexican-American descent shall be of Mexican-American descent. If necessary, training programs should be instituted to provide a cadre of Mexican-American administrators. Demand 6. Every teacher's ratio of failure per student in his classroom shall be made available to community groups and students. Any teacher having a particularly high percentage of the total school dropouts in his class shall be rated by the Citizens Review Board, composed of the Educational Issues Committee.
3: The administrative is principally concerned with the obtaining of a larger number of Mexican-American teachers, programs for encouraging college students to teach in East Los Angeles schools, naturally preferring preference to those that are of Mexican-American descent, and also the question of administrators obtaining Mexican-American administrators at Mexican-American schools. At present, there are none. The facilities fall into the category of plant improvement, cafeteria improvement, the question of building inadequacy. The student rights fall into, normal things such as right of petition, right to present alternatives to current rules on student behavior, etc.
4: Administrative demands. Schools should have a manager to take care of paperwork and maintenance supervision. Administrators will direct the education standards of the school instead of being head janitors and office clerks as they are today. Schools should have a manager to take care of paperwork and maintenance supervision. Administrators will direct the education standards of the school instead of being head janitors and office clerks as they are today. Demand 2. School facilities should be made available for community activities under the supervision of Parents' Council, not Parent-Teacher Association. Recreation programs for children will be developed. Demand 3. No teacher will be dismissed or transferred because of his political views or philosophical disagreements with administrators. Demand 4. Community parents will be engaged as teachers' aides. Orientation similar to the in-service training will be provided, and they will be given status as semi-professionals as in the new careers concept. Facilities demands. The industrial arts program must be revitalized. Students need proper training to use the machinery of modern-day industry. Up-to-date equipment and new operational techniques must replace the obsolescent machines and outmoded training methods currently being employed in this program. If this high standard cannot be met, the industrial arts program will be de-emphasized. Demand 2. New high schools in the area must be immediately built. The new schools will be named by the community. At least 2 senior high schools and at least 1 junior high school must be built. Marengo Street School must be reactivated to reduce the student-teacher load at Murchison Street School. Demand 3. Library facilities will be expanded in all East Los Angeles high schools. At present, the libraries in these high schools do not meet the educational needs of the students. Sufficient library materials will be provided in Spanish.
1: The 1968 high schoolers' academic demands are read by Nancy Sanchez. singer, songwriter, and honor student at California State University, Los Angeles. You are listening to Pacifica's 1968 interview with UCLA graduate student Juan Gomez, who was one of the support team to help the East LA high school students implement their walkout policy decisions that set the stage for policy change within the Los Angeles Unified School District and help grow the Chicano identity and political movements. This interview is from March 13th, 1968.
2: Well, let's go back then to the academic part of your petition. When you say bicultural studies and language, do you mean that students should be taught, you want the students to be taught Spanish or Mexican, or do you mean that you want Mexican language used so the students will understand what the teacher is saying?
3: No, we believe that Spanish should be taught from the elementary level on up through high school, and it should be available to all Mexican-American students. This is concerned with keeping the school from being an alien institution, so that there is a carryover from the culture that is taught in the home, that is practiced in the home, into the school, so that there is no segregation, no clear-cut demarcation that works against the student's motivation. The language is Spanish, but the cultural content is Mexican-American Southwest. We are not so much concerned with Mexican history per se, if that is a question. We are very much a part of this land. This land is ours. I think that we have a right to have our culture taught and practiced in this area of the Southwest.
2: Are you affiliated with Reyes Terrarino's group?
3: No, I am not.
2: All right. Are there any other things on the academic level that you wanted to discuss?
3: Well, the question of guidance programs that will be oriented to the Mexican-American, the question of reduced class sizes, the issue of a larger number of counselors and more sympathetic counselors at high schools, the revision of existing intelligence tests and an achievement test, for one.
2: I see here you say, for instance, school janitorial services should be restricted to employees hired for that purpose by the school board. What really is this saying, that the students are being used in this?
3: Exactly, and we feel that has no place in the LA school system.
2: Another point, the industrial arts program must be revitalized. Students need proper training to use the machinery of modern-day industry. Do all of the high schools have a workshop?
3: They all have workshops. They all have industrial arts programs. And as a matter of fact, in most of these schools, the industrial art program is perhaps almost the entire school curriculum, even though, no, not generally, that would be unfair to say, but it is featured extensively. And most of it is quaintly outmoded. You could see that there is no interest really in preparing people for a occupation or gainful employment. It is a way of sort of keeping them off the streets. It is a way of keeping them out of the other classes so that they don't keep trouble. It functions almost as a reform school within the school. Certainly, if they were interested in preparing them for a gainful occupation, they would bring in experts in the new technological developments in each of these fields. They would gear them to the new occupations that are being developed by technology, such as IBM, and so forth.
2: What efforts were made prior to the strike by the students to get the attention of the Board of Education to bring about these changes?
3: Mr. Stengel, Wednesday said that for 20 years now, he quoted the figure, 20 years.
2: Well, Mr. Stengel is who?
3: Is one of the superintendents for the LA school system. That the basic problems have been known, and the question would ask, if they have been known, why hasn't the board done anything about them? The problems are known. Unfortunately, no pressure was ever brought to bear, apparently, sufficiently so that they would immediately begin to do something about these deficiencies. As early as 2 years ago, a group of students did draw up a list of similar proposals advocating the reform of the system, and they were brought to the attention of the school board and nothing came of them. A number of the Mexican-American educational groups have been demanding a restructuring of the educational system as it affects the Mexican-American, as have a number of the federal agencies. To date that I know of, only very limited pilot programs have been carried on by the LA school system.
2: What was the first day of the that the children did leave their classrooms, and tell me what happened as far as their demonstration goes?
3: On Wednesday, the students at Lincoln High School walked out.
2: Marched, this is Wednesday, March 6th.
3: Right. Mm-hmm. Marched out and walked to the office of the LA School Board close to the school, and presented a list of grievances to Mr. Stengel.
2: And then what happened?
3: He was sympathetic, but evasive. And unfortunately, he would not agree in concrete form to specifics on any of the proposals.
2: Juan, will you tell me what happened at Roosevelt High School last week?
3: Well, perhaps the event that has enjoyed notoriety is the one that took place around 2 o'clock in the afternoon, where a number of students began congregating on the sidewalks peacefully. And during this time, police squad cars, 4 to a car, began patrolling the area in excessive numbers. In fact, I think we counted about 16 to 18 at one moment.
2: Now, how many students were there?
3: Several. Well, 200, I would say, at the most.
2: I'm afraid
3: I'm not an experienced crowd observer, so I wouldn't be able to count them. But I would say there were about 200. They lined 2 sides of the street that is in front of the school. So maybe about 200.
2: Mm-hmm. All right.
3: And the police asked that the crowd be dispersed, and then within a short time, police began breaking up forcibly the crowd, and a number of students were injured.
2: Well, did the students fight back at the police, or why were they injured?
3: Because the police showed a marked lack of patience. They came in with their usual attitudes, batons in front, and more interested in using the batons than in persuading the crowd to leave, certainly.
2: Mm-hmm. Were there any arrests made at that time?
3: A number, I think, were picked up. I think 2 individuals were picked up, but as far as I know, they were not booked. One being Raul Ruiz, who was handled extremely roughly by the policeman. He is a member of La Raza.
2: Of La Garza?
3: La Raza, a newspaper in East Los Angeles.
2: I see. He's a reporter, you mean?
3: He was a reporter, yes.
2: Why would he be demonstrating as a reporter?
3: Well, he was not demonstrating. He was taking photographs. And the police apparently objected to him, and before you knew it, there were 4 men surrounding him, forcing him into a car. Also, a number of girls, and this is what irritated the crowd so much that the policemen were extremely rough in handling some of the young girl students. And this is what irritated the young men particularly.
2: Mm-hmm. Then, after Wednesday, then what was the plan as far as your organization goes to bring about these changes that you're asking the Board of Education? What was the next step to be taken?
3: Well, on Thursday, there was to be a meeting with the members of the board at 3 p.m. There was no walkout schedule except for Garfield, where it was decided by the students concerned that they would continue in the walkout tactic. But there were no walkouts at Roosevelt and none at Lincoln.
2: And then Friday?
3: And in Friday, provisions were made for a rally to be held at Hazard Park, which would be open to students from the three principal high schools concerned, and where members of the board would be present to hear the grievances of the students. It was a very large rally.
2: Thursday there was an appeal made to the Board of Education, was there not?
3: This was set up on Wednesday afternoon at the behest of the student leaders from Lincoln High School, addressing themselves to Mr. Stengel, and they were to have a meeting at 3 p.m. on Thursday.
2: And did you attend that meeting?
3: No, I did not. It was not my concern to do so.
2: Are there others in your group that are helping the students here?
3: Definitely. I'm chairman of a committee of about 20 people from the UCLA chapter of UMass, and there is participation in an organized form from Cal State UMass. There is a committee that is concerned with this.
2: Are you planning any further demonstrations, or what is scheduled as far as...
3: I really can't answer any questions regarding plans because I don't decide, and none of the people that I am associated with in amongst the college groups decide anything. This is carried on by the students themselves when they hold their meetings, and these meetings are attended by delegates from all the high schools, and they hash out the policy decisions, and they plan what is to be done, usually from one day to the next. We only carry out any supporting function that they ask us to do, and sometimes they don't ask us to do to fulfill any role whatsoever, and we stay away.
2: Are you...
3: This question of outside advocates is always in the background. I myself, as I said earlier, to handle the question of outsider, have been a member of the community for as long as I've been in the Los Angeles area, which is over 25 years, as I said. I have lived in the area. I participate in organizations that are concerned with the community. I have attended schools in the area, and so have most of the college students that are now at Cal State LA and at UCLA, East Los Angeles City College, Los Angeles City College, and so forth. To handle the question of agitator, I'm not a professional agitator. I'm a graduate student in history, and I'll soon be receiving my PhD, hopefully.
2: Well, the Chief Redden said the other day that he believed that all of this was the work of outside agitators. Do you think he was referring to another group?
3: He usually is acting on the basis of misinformation. Perhaps he's not interested in the facts. He can get more grist for his meal by elaborating on exaggerations.
2: I believe you did say that there was material being distributed which was not originated by these students or by your group. Other people are coming into your movement now, and perhaps this is what he's speaking of.
3: No. A number of student groups outside the community have asked to come in. These groups have been concerned principally in the past with the war issue and so forth. And we have, quite frankly, perhaps brutally asked them to stay out. when I was referring to the literature, it was in regards to literature opposing the student walkout, and that is being distributed by anonymous groups to confuse the issue, to slander some of the participants, to discredit the movement. And this is being distributed in high schools, it's being posted in bulletin boards, and it is apparently reaching the press also.
1: You are listening to Pacifica's 1968 interview with UCLA graduate student Juan Gomez, who was one of the support team to help the East LA high school students implement their walkout policy decisions. If you would like to get a copy of this program, go to fromthevaultradio.org or call us in the archives at 1-800-735-0230. And now back to Pacifica's 1968 program with former UCLA graduate student Juan Gomez, speaking about the 1968 East Los Angeles high school walkouts that set the stage for policy change within the Los Angeles Unified School District and helped grow the Chicano identity and political movements. This interview is from March 13, 1968.
2: One of the presidents of one of the schools, Mario Paseo, was speaking on television yesterday. Is he working with you? He said that he was in sympathy, but that he didn't approve of the methods.
3: He is not working with us.
2: Mm-hmm. Do you have any of the student body presidents involved in the
3: planning?
2: A good
3: many of the student leaders in the walkouts have had experience in student government. But in terms of student body offices, as far as I know, we have none.
2: Do you know about the Board of Education meeting? There will be an appearance of the group at the board Monday.
3: Yes.
2: Mm-hmm. And what is going to take place at that time, or do you know who's going to make the presentation?
3: Well, again, it'll be the representatives of each of the high schools, and they will present their list of grievances, the general ones, and then the particular ones for each of the specific high schools.
2: Now, when you say representatives of the high schools, are these elected representatives, or are they representatives of the educational issues group?
3: Representative of the high school students actively protesting. Now, this is a natural leadership in terms of elections and whatnot. They always act, you know, only after the issues have been thoroughly discussed.
2: Mm-hmm.
3: And these are people that have been selected by the students just naturally. But in terms of formal offices, elections and whatnot.
2: Okay. Proceed now and tell what are the program. What is the program for the Board of Education presentation?
3: Well, the students will present first the general demands, and then they will present the particular demands referring to the specific high schools. And then it'll be up to the board to decide how they will receive these. I think the students will be interested not in hearing the sympathetic attitudes of the board members, which I'm sure the board members will make or will take a sympathetic attitude, but in hearing something specific. I don't think political promises, political IOUs are valid any longer for the Mexican-American students, and I think the students will take care in demanding something specific. At least, naturally, you understand that buildings will not be able to be erected overnight. Major overhaulings of the curriculum cannot be done in a matter of weeks, but we can have target dates, we can have assurances in writing from the board that these things will be taken care of. I think if the board wants to demonstrate good faith, they can set up target dates for the major revisions, and they can immediately grant some of the specifics being asked, which is thoroughly in their power. Certainly, for one thing, if they wanted to appoint Mexican-American administrators in one or all of the high schools affected in East Los Angeles, they could certainly do that.
2: I noticed Thursday the school board agreed to have a black administrator at one of the high schools. Are you working with the Negro groups, too, in this?
3: Question of coordination, no. But we are naturally sympathetic, and we've been observing developments.
2: Did they then demonstrate just spontaneously with the group of the Mexican-American, or the Chicanos, as you call yourselves? How is it that they became part of the demonstration, and they presented their side of the issue to the board, and they achieved a certain amount of success in their petitions?
3: Well, in terms of planning, joint planning, there certainly was not, but I think, as a matter of fact, it's a very good argument to substantiate our grievances, the fact that these things are so general within the minority areas, that you have it going on in both the black community and in the brown community. This is not a question of planning. Conditions themselves spell out the reactions, and if these reactions happen to take place at a similar time, this happens to be coincidence. I think it's an indictment about the deficiencies of the school system more than anything else, rather than looking for a conspiracy.
2: Juan, will you explain why the Mexican-American or Spanish-American or Chicano movement seems to be gathering a big head of steam? I know for years there have been various attempts made to change things, and the Mexican-American population here in Los Angeles has really not mobilized themselves to bring about the changes they believe in. Why is it happening now?
3: Well, the community is maturing, growing in sophistication, and certainly it's now become apparent to them that no one else is going to take care of their interest, that they can't depend wholly on the goodwill and sympathy of, say, politicians, Anglo organizations, and so forth, that if they want to do something, they're going to have to do it themselves, and that they have to busy themselves in acquiring power, community power, the power to influence the decisions that most closely affect their lives. Certainly, the movements of Cesar Chavez have generated steam outside of the immediate issues, concern in amongst the farm workers. It has shown that if you organize, if you put forth your grievances well, that you will have attention paid to you, and that some efforts will be made to redress the grievances. Also, the Reyes Tijerina movement has helped a little. It isn't of major impact in California, but it is one that teaches by example. Also, the developments in Texas, the acquisition of congressional representation in Texas, the efforts to organize the farm workers in Texas, the Mexican-American Political Association is becoming stronger, that more people are actively participating within its framework. The fact that you are beginning to get student groups developing in colleges throughout the Southland area, and the enthusiasm and idealism of the students is a new input into the phenomena. Some of it, and is what gives it its energy and certainly its colorfulness.
2: The groups have started with the high schools in bringing about changes. Do you foresee in the future that there will be changes or efforts made to change the colleges or the community? What's
3: well,
2: ahead?
3: to talk on the question of what is being discussed in terms of the colleges and universities, one thing that's crucial is to enable more Mexican-Americans to attend colleges and universities, to make aware college administrators some of the problems of the Mexican-American students, to implement programs that that will attract Mexican-American students, that will help them to overcome any difficulties that they might have in coming to colleges. Also, no attention is generally given in colleges to the culture of the Southwest, to the sociology of the Mexican-American community in terms of undergraduate courses. And certainly I think that some of the college groups would be interested in implementing this. The student UMAS has certainly...
2: Would you say again what UMAS means?
3: United Mexican-American Students.
2: Right.
3: It is the largest of the, it is the general college base group. There are groups with different names, but they are all affiliated with UMAS. I am referring to MASA, principally Mexican American Student Association. This is an affiliate of UMAS. The fact that they have different names does not denote a, say, a different ideological orientation or
2: The word Chicano has been used. Now, does this fall in the same framework as Pachuco did many years ago, or is this a word that you like applied to your group?
3: This is an in-group term, a self-denominating term that we use to distinguish. We are not Mexican, and we don't like to refer to ourselves as Mexicans, because this of course has a backlash on it. And Chicano is a term that over the years has been applied by members of the community to themselves. And it refers strictly to people of Mexican Americans, of Mexican American descent in the Southwest. It's a good name. Recently, the college-based groups have protested actively against the student, the potential or possible student fee increase that will affect universities and colleges. Coming from economically underprivileged sectors, they feel that they will be very acutely affected by any change in the current financial qualifications for continuance in college or for entrance into college. They feel that it is a perhaps almost a hostile move on the part of the people who make these decisions, because it comes at a time when the Mexican American is beginning to partake of the educational opportunities, and that though there are many pros and many arguments pro and con, depending on different logical premises and whatnot, it functions against the people from the minorities, principally the black and the brown, and they have protested against this extensively.
2: All right. We've been talking to Juan Gomez, graduate student at the University of California at Los Angeles. He is a history, will soon receive his doctorate in history, and he's been telling us about the problems in the Mexican-American, or Chicano now to be known as, community in Los Angeles with the high school students. Juan, thank you very much for your time.
3: Thank you, and it was a privilege to be here.
2: Sally Alexander for KPFK Radio.
1: You are listening to Pacifica's 1968 interview with UCLA graduate student Juan Gomez, who was one of the support team to help the East LA high school students implement their walkout policy decisions. Now we hear from sound from the March 2, 2018 event at the California State University, Los Angeles, commemorating the 50-year anniversary of the East LA Los Angeles high school walkouts. First, here is Robert Lopez, Executive Director of the Office of Communications and Public Affairs.
5: Yeah, hi, I'm Robert Lopez. I'm the spokesperson for Cal State LA, and we're here today to commemorate the 50th anniversary of the East LA high school walkouts. This is part of a two-day conference that started yesterday, featuring panels looking at the educational legacy of this historic event that really sort of changed the Los Angeles Unified School District. As you know, thousands of students marched out of classes from Eastside High Schools and several other high schools across the city to protest inequity, prejudice in the Los Angeles Unified School District. And these actions helped spark the Chicano Civil Rights Movement here in Los Angeles and ultimately led to reforms in the LAUSD. So this was a very seminal moment in U.S. history and certainly Los Angeles history. And because of that, we are marking that with this two-day commemoration. We have a historical photo exhibit at our library by one of our alumni members, Raul Reese. He shot many photographs for La Raza magazine, Inside Eastside newspaper. That's a very wonderful exhibit with some very moving and powerful photographs. But today we're here to welcome approximately 1,000 Los Angeles Unified School District students who will be symbolically walking into campus from eight different high schools, including the five original high schools. They were part of the first wave of the walkouts. So it's a very important moment. We're going to have elected officials, the president of the Los Angeles School Board, Monica Garcia, one of our Cal State LA graduates, Wendy Carrillo, who was just elected to the assembly, and Congresswoman Judy Chu, who represents this area that includes Cal State LA. So it's going to be exciting. It's going to be a wonderful event. There'll be folklorical performances here in the Luckman. There'll be panels all day in which students will explore the educational legacy of the walkouts. And we just want students to know that Cal State LA is welcoming. We want them. We want them to go on to higher education. We want them to graduate. And we want them to do great things, you know, for our community and our state.
1: That was Robert Lopez, Executive Director of the Office of Communications and Public Affairs. Next, we hear from Chuck Flores, a Cal State Los Angeles instructor and former LAUSD Los Angeles Unified School District board member and school principal.
6: In 1968, 50 years ago, I was a student at San Fernando Junior High School. And for me, being as young as I was pretty much involved in what was happening to the civil rights movement and these types of things. But when that event took place, the East LA blowouts, we heard of it in the Valley. There wasn't a lot of participation on our part, but it was eventful nonetheless. For me, it meant focusing on my culture. Chicano Studies was my major at Cal State Northridge. But it led to me being an educator. I've had 30 years of an awesome career, and I'm currently, I've just been appointed or selected to be an assistant professor here at Cal State LA.
7: What are you teaching here?
6: Educational administration. I'm working with future leaders, so I'm looking forward to that.
7: You know, when you look at the demands that the high school students were making at the time, some of them were, school administrators must be bilingual.
6: Mm-hmm.
7: School administrators, if they show any animosity towards Mexican American students or the culture, they could be dismissed summarily by an independent board.
6: Exactly.
7: that was going to be assembled. These students were trying to make the school district aware of the discrimination that was going on in their high school. It was very innovative. It was very smart.
6: You know, I'm very impressed with the demands. I was looking at those recently. In fact, I shared those demands with my students, my current students here at Cal State LA. We had our class session was focused on the walkouts, but I told them a lot of the demands these students had were looking back 50 years ago. And we find ourselves in a place now with our current administration and things that are happening where we're almost like reliving those days again, where students have to have that voice. And it's that unfortunate incident in Florida, of course, prompted a lot of activism on the part of students, so I would encourage that. But for me, being an administrator, I mean, you're looking at both sides of it. You have to look out for student safety, for example. But at the same time, we have to value that voice that our students have.
1: From March 2nd, 2018, from the campus of California State University, Los Angeles, we hear from Octavio Villalpando, Cal State Los Angeles Vice Provost for Diversity and Engaged Learning.
8: Muy buenos días, raza. Y bienvenidos a su casa también, a todos. Yo soy Octavio Villalpando. I'm Octavio Villalpando, Vice Provost for Diversity and Engaged Learning. And I want to be the first of many people to welcome you to what I hope will be your future home, Cal State LA. So I'm happy to welcome you to the campus in what will be a very meaningful experience for all of you and for all of us. Yesterday, we held a day-long conference for our college students and for our professors and for some members of the community. We had about 500 people that came to speak with some of the original students who walked out of the legacy high schools. They were fantastic. They were so excited about the energy. They were so excited about our future, which is going to be led by you. And so we want to make sure that you get a good opportunity to learn how to make sure that that change continues and that we continue

0: We're here because 50 years ago, something extraordinary happened in Los Angeles. In March of 1968, thousands of teenagers across the East Side decided to take a stand against inequity and discrimination. The students who participated in the walkouts were just like you, young, intelligent, full of energy, full of potential, with great vision for the future. And they didn't just walk out for themselves. They walked out for you. They walked out for your future so that you'd have better educational opportunities than they had at that time. They walked out so you could, as you have today, walk in to any college or university campus, prepared to learn, prepared to write your own futures, prepared to transform the future of the world. Today, you have that opportunity. You are the fulfillment of their hopes and dreams. And I spoke yesterday to many of the high school students who are now not high school students anymore from 1968 who are part of the walkouts, and they were so excited and so moved by the way in which they changed the world for the better and changed the world for you. So we're commemorating that event today in gratitude to the students of 1968 and in gratitude for their foresight and for their bravery. But of course, we're here too because of you. We're here to ask you to take a stand for higher education. We want you to decide that you will walk in to a college or a university in the coming years when you're graduated from high school. We're so grateful to have these strong supporters who are now champions in government here at Cal State LA to congratulate you and to look back on a history that has brought us to this point. So I am pleased to bring to you one of those great champions and one of the great friends of Cal State LA, Congresswoman Judy Chu. There she is. All right.
1: Exactly 50 years ago today, tens of thousands of students at Lincoln, Wilson, Garfield, Roosevelt, and Belmont High Schools. Yes. Did something historic. Fed up with inequality, fed up with low expectations, they decided to take their future into their own hands. They walked out of school and they shook up Los Angeles. The conditions that led to their walkout were truly deplorable. Teachers dismissed their questions in class, saying they didn't need to worry about an education since they'd likely end up pregnant or drop out anyway. Many were tracked into lower level courses because nobody expected them to go to college. And classrooms were packed with as many as 40 students. Some teachers equated not knowing English with not being intelligent, but that couldn't be further from the truth. Many of the students just needed more in-language classes and lessons and bilingual teachers who were qualified and able to teach the students in front of them. Conditions were so bad at Garfield that the dropout rate was 57%. But I don't believe that 57% of the students failed Garfield. I believe Garfield failed 50% of their students. Because the truth is, these students were intelligent and promising. They could see what was happening. They were able to see the new schools built elsewhere in Los Angeles with state-of-the-art facilities and beautiful landscaping. They knew they were getting less than they deserved. And so, led by Mexican-American students, they walked out, joined by Black and Asian-American students as well. At the peak of the walkouts, 22,000 students were making their voices heard. Yes. And at the end of it all, they won important demands. Classes were smaller. Bilingual faculty were hired. The impact was immediate. At Garfield, the dropout rate dropped to 13% today. And just 1 year after the walkouts, a number of Mexican

0: African-American students enrolled at UCLA went from 100 to 1,900. And I saw it myself. You see, I taught for 13 years at East Los Angeles College, and I saw so many Latino and Latina students who were the first in their families to go to college and then on to a promising career. But today, we should not only see how far we've come, we should acknowledge how far we have to go. It was legendary Saul Castro, one of the teachers who helped to organize the walkouts, who said it best. Before he passed away, he said, "It's been a great ride, but the fight isn't over yet." What we learned from 1968 is that the voices of students are so powerful. Just a few days ago, I had the privilege to meet with students from Marjorie Stoneman Douglas High School in Parkland, Florida, where a gunman took 17 lives on February 14th. These students were so incredibly articulate, so passionate. They described the terror of what they endured, but they also described their determination to change policies in Congress and in the state legislature and with corporations that make money off the NRA. They told me they're making it their mission to mobilize their generation to end gun violence. And because of them, gun stores are already saying they won't sell assault weapons. And so many companies have severed their ties with the NRA.
1: 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The From the Vault theme music was written and performed by Nancy Sanchez and Gina Ricamier. My name is Mark Torres. 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
7: 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And people would be like, oh, that's weird. Like, is that contagious? Is that something really bad?
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9: You're listening to Away With Words, the show about language and how we use it. I'm Grant Barrett.
10: And I'm Martha Barnett. We had a question from Liz Basquin Krause, who lives in West Lafayette, Indiana. And she writes, if you ask my father to state his favorite color, he would answer sky blue pink. As a little girl, I thought that wasn't fair because he did not pick a color. As an adult, my siblings and I decided it was the color of the sunset, and it is a fond remembrance. Is this a known expression?
9: Yeah, it sure is. It's got a deep history and often used exactly that same way as what's known as a fobbing off phrase, when a child or somebody asks you a question you don't feel like answering and you just give them some silly thing in response.
10: Right. That color is sky blue pink.
9: There's an entry for this in Nigel Reese's books of quotations in more than one of the books, and he has a longer form, which is sky blue pink with a Finny Hattie border. Finny Hattie is kind of a smoked haddock. I think famous from Scotland, a town in Scotland. So a border of smoked haddock? I don't really know. And he also has another version. He's got some quotes from correspondence, and one of them is, sky blue scarlet, the color of a mouse's fart. Okay.
10: Oh, my goodness.
9: But it goes back at least 130 years, that color.
10: Yeah. It's been around for a while. Yeah, and it was also popularized by the Uncle Wiggily series of books in the early 20th century. But I think I like the simple version, sky blue pink.
9: We're so excited to get your stories, thoughts, ideas, and questions about language. Call or text toll-free in the United States and Canada, 877-929-9673. 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
11: Hi, this is Sid calling from Dallas, Texas.
9: Hi, Sid. How you doing? What's up?
11: So I'm calling in because I wanted to share one of my favorite pieces of workplace jargon.
9: Mm-hmm.
11: I work at an animal shelter in Texas. And so being in the U.S. South, we have a pretty significant issue with dog and cat overpopulation. So between backyard breeding and accidental litters, we actually end up with a lot of mixed breed dogs that are some combination of shepherd, pit bull, husky, and they all kind of end up looking very similar to each other. They're like these big dogs, tan, just kind of like your quintessential dog.
9: Mm-hmm.
11: And we like to lovingly refer to these in my shelter as Texas Brown dogs. So whenever we have somebody, like a client coming in for an adoption, and they're looking at a puppy and they ask, what breed is he? We don't really have any way of knowing exactly what mix of breeds they are. So really we just say, oh, he's a good old Texas Brown dog.
9: Yeah, I love it. Do you call them TBDs for short?
11: We should.
9: Yeah, because I've seen that in some of the places where these lists are collected of terms for mutts, and this is what we're talking about, right? Just your good mix of dog.
11: Yeah, exactly. I actually wanted to ask you guys if there were any other fun regional words for mutts and mixed breeds that I can add to that lexicon.
10: Oh, there sure are, Sid. And first of all, thank you for your work. It's very much appreciated. I guess I have a Texas Brown dog myself, a bear.
11: Oh, really?
10: Yeah. I never would have guessed it, but we did his DNA, and he looks sort of like a lab, but he's a mix. He's mostly pit bull and German Shepherd and boxer.
11: Yeah, exactly.
10: Yeah. So I know exactly what you're talking about there. And I don't know if there are other terms around the U.S. I really like Texas Brown Dog. I'm going to appropriate that myself. But there are some wonderful terms for mutts around the world. I know in South Africa, they're often called pavement specials, because they're
9: that reminds me of an old-fashioned American one, curbstone setter, S-E-T-E-R. Or curbstone like... sitter with an I, yeah. So it's uh-huh. very much the same idea, just a dog you find on the street.
10: Right, right. Or in Brazil, there's a term vira-latas, which literally means garbage can tippers, you know, because those street dogs will go, you know, from can to can. Or in the Bahamas and Turks and Caicos, they call mixed breed dogs pot cakes, which is named after the crusty layer.
9: Oh, yeah. Or,
10: did you have an aha moment there?
11: Yes, I have an old coworker who does a lot of work in Turks and Caicos with whales. And she's talked about the pot cakes out there. She gifted me like a little coaster with a picture of one of those dogs that says like, we love pot cakes.
9: Oh, yeah. The Caribbean has a bunch of sometimes called pot hounds. The idea is you feed them whatever scraps are left in the pot. Or rice dog. Coconut retriever is my favorite one.
10: Coconut retriever.
9: Yeah, in the Caribbean.
11: I need to use that one. That's really good.
10: Yeah, try that one. But I tell you, one of the terms that I really like is from Brussels, Belgium, because there a mixed breed is called a zinneke, which means mutt. But there's this wonderful turnaround for this word because Brussels is a real crossroads. It's a really mixed area of French and Walloon and Belgian folks and a lot of immigrants there, too. And zinneke, the term for mutt, is now a nickname chosen to represent a person from Brussels who wasn't born there. And it's a very proud term. In fact, every couple of years, they have a zinneke parade, which celebrates the city's diversity, you know, all the immigrants and all the mix of cultures there. So it sort of moved from the dog world to the people world. And so that's one
11: beautiful.
10: Of the ones I really love. Yeah, isn't it lovely?
9: Sid, I wanted to ask you, this one's a little old-fashioned, but does anyone call the Texas Brown Dogs the mixed breeds Heinz 57 dogs or Heinz dogs?
11: I have never heard that.
9: Okay, because that's, you know, Heinz 57 flavors. That's an old-fashioned one for anything that's a mix. Mm-hmm. There's one more. I've seen this, a Texas amalgamated brown dog. So the amalgamated will show up again and again in these terms, kind of as a fancier word for mix or mutt.
10: Well, Sid, the cool thing is that we have listeners all over the world and all over the United States, and I'm really excited to hear what other terms we have for these wonderful animals.
11: Me too.
9: All right. You take care now. Give those dogs some extra scratches from us, all right?
10: Yeah.
11: Yeah, absolutely. Thanks so much for having
10: me. Tell them hi from Bear. Bear says hi.
9: Take care, Sid.
11: Y'all have a good day.
9: Bye-bye. What do they call a mixed breed dog out your way? You know, those dogs where you're not quite sure of their origins and it don't much matter because you love them anyway. Call or text toll-free in the Canada and the United States, 877-929-9673, or email words at waywardradio.org. Hello, you have a way with words.
12: Hi, this is Bibi. I'm calling from Charlotte, North Carolina.
9: Hi, Bibi. Welcome to the program. What's up?
12: Thank you. So I am not a first language English speaker, and I lived in England before I moved to the United States. And when I lived in England, whenever someone was sick with something like a cold or something like that, they would say they have the lurgy. And so when I moved to the United States, that's what I would say. I would say, oh, God, I've got the lurgy. And people would be like, oh, that's weird. Is that contagious? Is that something really bad?
9: Right.
12: And so after a few years, I learned that here you say you have the crud and not the lurgy. And so I'm wondering why there are different words and where those words even come from.
9: Martha, don't you think BB is pointing out like this perfect match of how the British and American language differ? It's just just a perfect BB. It's just exactly the right example.
10: Yeah, and they're both great words because they both just sort of sound like what they are.
9: So
10: right?
9: Lurgy is L-U-R-G-Y and crud or C-R-U-D.
10: Yeah. Right. Right. And they're very specific to those two different places. Lurgy goes all the way back to at least the 1700s when the lurgy referred to laziness or idleness or sort of jokingly a medical condition. You might, if you didn't feel like working, you might say, I have the lurgy or the fever lurgy or the fever lurden. And by World War II, in British military slang, lurgy could refer generally to an imaginary catch-all disease. And then I know Grant is going to get excited about this because something very important happened in 1954 involving a radio comedy on the BBC called The Goon Show. And this is an extremely silly episode called Lurgy Strikes Britain. And it featured this terrifying epidemic of the dreaded Lurgy. And this terrible disease gave its victims this uncontrollable urge to yell. To yell what, Grant?
9: Lurgy!
10: Yakaboo!
9: What did they yell?
10: They would yell, Yakaboo!
9: Oh, Yakaboo, yeah. The dreaded Lurgy. Don't forget, that's what they call it in this episode.
10: The dreaded Lurgy.
9: Always with the dreaded.
10: And this episode just gets sillier and sillier. They figure out that the one thing that all these victims of the Lurgy have in common is that none of them plays in a brass band.
9: And this is the perfect Goon Show episode because it is high speed, manic. It is silly, silly, silly. They'll practice comedy from the lowest pun to the highest allusion, like to Greek classics. You know what I'm saying? Everything in between. It was so very British. I think even at the time, a lot of the references probably just went over people's heads because it's so fast.
10: Yeah, and so silly because in this episode, the government buys 50 million brass band instruments and drops them over a town that has lots of Lurgy victims because, you know, the one thing they have in common is that they don't play in a brass band. So
9: in short, what you're saying is that Lurgy kind of went from this semi-obscure term for skiving off of work or being indeterminately ill to being something that everyone knew and everyone used. It's real fun. At BB, you can find Goon Show episodes out there on the internet. And the BBC actually still broadcasts them on streaming if you have a way to get that on BBC Radio 4 Extra.
7: That's amazing. I'll have to look it up.
9: In any case, thank you, BB, for turning us on to this really good topic of just one of the kind of basic ways that the two dialects differ.
10: Well, don't get Grant started on old-time radio comedy, or we'll be here all day.
9: I'm not going to give you the creeping cred by talking about OTR, as they call it.
7: Thank you so much. This was great.
9: Yeah, sure.
10: Take care. Okay, stay healthy.
7: Thank you. I'll try. Bye.
9: Well, don't be a sleazy vomitous crud. Give us a call, toll-free, 877-929-9673 in the U.S. and Canada, or go to our website where you can not only find all of our past episodes at no cost, but you can find more than a dozen ways to reach us at waywardradio.org.
10: We got an email from Ronnie Arnold, who lives in Texas and apparently listens to us very early in the morning. He said, today you had a discussion proposing a new word, MICO, for an error when you're dictating on your phone. He said, I was literally shouting from my bed. Doesn't everyone know that those types of autocorrect errors should be called autocorrupt?
9: Oh, yeah, I've heard that one before, autocorrupt errors.
10: That's a good one. Mm-hmm. Yeah. Well, give us a shout, 877-929-9673.

0: You're listening to Away with Words, the show about language and how we use it. I'm Martha Barnett.
1: And I'm Grant Barrett, and dressed in gold lamé and wearing rocket boots and a helmet about to do a stunt. It's our quiz guy, John Chinesky.
2: Watch out, guys. Back up. This is going to be big. I'm auditioning for Starlight Express. It's going to be great. Let's get to this quiz. Okay, I'll do the stunt after, I promise. This is a quiz adapted from a question category on a popular television game show. You might be familiar with the category. It's called Before and After. Does that ring any bells?
1: Is this a Jeopardy category traditionally?
2: I'm unfamiliar with that show, but yeah, it's probably something like that. Yeah. I'll give you a clue to two answers. Both are two-word phrases. And the second half of the first answer is the same as the first half of the second answer.
1: Okay.
2: So they can overlap. For example, if I clued, it's a fruity pastry you might find just under a man's chin, the answer would be Adam's apple turnover.
1: Gotcha.
2: Adam's apple.
1: Okay.
2: Adam's apple, apple turnover.
1: I was thinking about beefcake whole, but that doesn't work.
2: That's something. There's something there. I'll work on that
1: there's
2: next
1: something
2: time.
1: Something there.
2: Now, to simplify things this week, every overlap word, like apple in Adam's apple turnover, will begin with A.
1: Okay.
2: Just for a thing to do.
0: Oh, okay.
2: Also, you'll note that for language reasons, the second part will typically be clued first, like I did with this. You'll see what I mean. Here we go. It's a light, fluffy, baked dessert that watches over and protects you in a heavenly fashion.
0: Angel food.
1: Yeah.
0: Angel.
1: Guardian angel food.
2: Guardian angel food I will take, or guardian angel cake. That's perfectly fine. Very well done. Very well done. Guardian angel cake. Guardian angel cake. It's the record of friends' names and phone numbers kept by Abraham Lincoln in Pennsylvania.
1: Gettysburg address book.
2: Gettysburg address book.
0: Nice.
2: Gettysburg address book. Either one. It's a little weird there, but it's
1: fine.
2: I
1: was thinking about Rolodexing Midnight Runners or something, but that's just another clue altogether.
2: I miss Rolodexes, the way they used to spin around and flip around.
0: Flap, so good, flap,
2: so
0: flap.
2: Good. It's a famous, highly classified U.S. Air Force base that may or may not contain aliens, but does have a gas station and places to eat and just relax during a long trip.
1: Rest Area 51.
2: Rest Area 51.
1: That's what the aliens call it.
2: It's got to be a thing.
1: We're just a stopover on the way to better planets.
2: Sure. It signals the beginning of Lent and involves the fine pulverized rock created during an eruption.
0: Volcanic Ash Wednesday?
2: That is it. Exactly. Volcanic Ash Wednesday. Volcanic Ash. Ash Wednesday. Volcanic Ash Wednesday. He's just your regular working class guy who happens to know a lot about baseball players' stats at home plate.
1: So, Joe Blow by Blow?
2: No. Remember the middle word, the overlap word will always begin with A.
1: Oh, I see.
0: Oh, right. So, average Joe something?
1: Average Joe.
2: Yes, batting average Joe. There you go. Batting average Joe. It's a trippy music genre from the 1960s that focuses on oranges, grapefruits, lemons, and limes.
0: Citric acid rock.
2: Knocked it out of the park. Very good.
0: Citric acid rock.
1: At our age, it's citric acid reflux. Okay.
2: Yes. Guys, that was fantastic. You did very well at Before and After. Good teamwork.
1: All right, give our best to the family, and we'll talk to you next week, John.
2: You too, guys. Talk to you then.
0: Take care, John.
1: One of the nice things about this show is John Chinesky shows up to make our lives difficult, and we love it. You can also make our lives wonderful by calling or texting toll-free in the United States and Canada, 877-929-9673.
0: Hi there. You have a way with words.
3: Hi, this is Mandy Flowers calling from San Antonio, Texas.
0: Welcome to the show, Mandy. What can we do for you?
3: This is actually something that happened about 20 years ago. It was a while ago, and I had a friend who was Canadian. And at the time we were both living in South Korea, and I met most of my Canadians outside of the US. But she used to say something to me, and it always confused me. And I was never really sure how to answer when she would say it. And so I just wondered about it. I know what I know about her is that she was from Newfoundland, and she was from an island called St. John's in Newfoundland. And so I assume that that must have something to do with where it comes from. But anyway, so she would call me and she would say, like, I would answer the phone and I would answer the phone and I would say, hello. And she would say, hey, what are you at? This just confused me.
1: Like, what are you at? Yes. Did she have a follow up to that? Like a second phrase that she would say after?
3: Yeah. She would say, I'll come where you're to.
1: Ah, yeah. There's the fulfillment. It's kind of like a shave and haircut waiting for the two bits.
3: And I never knew what she was asking me. If she was asking me where I am or what I'm doing or how I'm doing. I didn't know if it was like, what's up, which is, you know, a weird way to ask how people are. So I would usually just give an answer that answered all of those things. And I'd be like, I am at my house doing laundry and I'm going to go to the store later and I'm fine. Thanks for asking. And I would give her this ridiculous long reply because I just tried to cover all my bases. Yeah. And she would always laugh at me, but she would never correct me. So she always would giggle, you know. And so it came up. I was going through my old journals recently. And I came upon this point where I was like, what is this? What is she asking me? And so I thought maybe you could shed some light on it.
1: It's such a good insight, the way you've told this story into the speech of Newfoundland. And actually, this particular phrasing, what are you at? I'll come where you're to, was also heard in Prince Edward Island. But it's so well known in Newfoundland that it's what linguists call enregistered. I usually call them Chamber of Commerce words, where people are highly aware that they say it. It has a strong association with local identity, and they don't consider it like a socially risky at all. It's just, it's a marker of how they speak. And particularly important here, and I think if we break this down, most people who don't speak that dialect would stumble on the at and the to, because they seem like not quite the right words in those slots, right?
3: I was never quite sure if she was asking me, I'll come where you're to, if she was saying she'll come to where I'm at right now or to where I'm going, like she'll meet me somewhere.
1: Yeah, it's basically saying, where are you? I'll come join you. Or, and sometimes it is, what are you up to? Or maybe let's do it together. But it just kind of really depends on the context. The at and the to here are what are called locative or sometimes stative, which meaning they serve almost like a verb when they explain kind of activity in a particular location. Here's another example from a CBC interview that I plucked from a book of Newfoundland and Labrador English. It goes, I'd like to live in Europe someday or here, wherever the money's to. So it's kind of like almost always a follow-up to the verb. It almost serves as a verb itself. In any case, there are a couple really great books on this. And one of them pointed out that there was a song in 1966 that was apparently a hit in Newfoundland by Dick Nolan, because it was kind of a comeback to Newfoundland year, where they had like a campaign that if you had gone away from Newfoundland, they were encouraging you to come back. But his song was called Come Where We're At. And it had many lyrics in it. They were very similar to the expression that you gave us. What are you at? I'll come where you're to.
3: So how do you reply to that? Like, what would a Newfoundland person say as answer?
1: They would generally say something like, they would just talk about what they're doing, just like you did. You actually answered pretty well for somebody who's from away. For somebody from away, you did okay.
3: I covered all the bases with my very long answers.
4: Okay.
3: I just wondered if there was an equally colloquial way to answer that. And maybe she was laughing at me because I didn't use it.
1: No, she's just laughing probably because she knew that it was a localism and she was just delighted to be able to have this strong sense of being who she is, even in a strange place like Seoul, Korea. I mean, strange if you're from Newfoundland, right?
3: Yeah. Strange if you're from anywhere but Seoul, really. It stuck with me all these years.
1: Well, maybe stay where you're at and maybe we'll come where you're to when we hit the road and do our live shows.
3: Looking forward to it. Thank you so much.
1: All right. Take care. Bye-bye.
0: Take care.
3: All right. Bye-bye.
0: Well, come where we're to. 877-929-9673. That's toll free in the U.S. and Canada. Or you can email us words@waywardradio.org. Thank you. You know, we were talking earlier about names for mixed breed dogs, and we forgot one, which is Bitsa.
1: A bit of this and a bit of that.
0: Yeah, B-I-T-S-A, Bitsa.
1: Oh, that's nice. And you know, I've known a few dogs named Bitsy, which is, I think, a form of Betsy. I could see that working out for, a sweet little brown mutt.
0: Right? Betsy's a Bitsa.
1: Betsy a Bitsa. 877-929-9673 is a 24-hour toll-free number in the United States and Canada.
0: Hello, you have a way with words.
5: Hello, Rod Wing calling from Tucson, Arizona.
0: Hi, Rod. We're glad to have you. What's on your mind today?
5: I had a phrase that I was interested in that my wife and her siblings say. The phrase is, close the lights. And that's always kind of bugged me. Mm-hmm. And she's, close the lights instead of turn off the lights. Mm-hmm. And she's Chinese American, and her family, her parents, her father was born in Guangzhou, China, and the mother was born in Chinatown, San Francisco. So I thought this could be possibly a direct translation from Cantonese into English. So yeah. that's what I'd like to know more about.
1: Close the light instead of turn off the light. Yes. You're the clues you've given us and your interpretation of them is right on. It is most likely what's known as a calque, C-A-L-Q-U-E, which is basically a literal loan translation from another language where it's almost word for word. And the really interesting thing here is, even though you find it a little annoying, English is the odd language out. Most of the languages of the world don't use a verb that that equals turn or turn on, turn off. Most of the languages of the world use verbs that mean close and open when they talk about lights.
5: Oh.
1: So we're kind of the exception. And so it's not only people from Asia who do this, like you'll get people from Singapore and Malaysia, but also people from Nigeria, India, Pakistan, and even pockets of the United States, you'll find it. People who just, because for them, there's a little bit of history why you might say close the light in our culture and other cultures. The interesting thing here is why people say close the light instead of turn the light. It's because lights have been handled differently at different times in the modern era. Some people grew up with turn knob electrical switches, which was common in the United States. Some people grew up with knobs on lamps that raised or lowered a wick. And some people had little doors on lamps that you could move back and forth to change the amount of light or change the amount of air getting to the flame inside. You know, again, controlling how much light is happening. And so all of these verbs for these other devices kind of inconsistently showed up when electricity became more standard and the standard modern flip switch became kind of just par for the course in most electrical builds out in North America. So this is why we have these different pockets of this, different cultures adapted in different speeds and in different ways to electricity, going from flame devices or gas devices to electrical devices.
5: Wow, that's pretty, that's really interesting. You call that a calque?
1: Calque, C-A-L-Q-U-E. Yeah, it's a literal, like, word-for-word loan translation from another language.
5: I have a technician who works in my lab, and I asked him today about this, and he's from the Philippines, and he says he uses close the lights, but he also said the literal translation in Tagalog is kill the light.
1: Oh, interesting.
5: Which was pretty interesting.
1: Yeah, but even in English.
5: But he doesn't use that. He doesn't use that. So.
1: Yeah, in the Philippines, though, I do find in my books of Philippine English, I do find plenty of examples of people saying close or open the lights. What really interesting is that we have fixed in our heads that somehow turn the light is the default verb, but it's just a passing verb. It's only for this moment, kind of this short little blip of history, and I'm calling, 50 to 100 years a blip because history is huge. It really hasn't been entrenched in the language all that long to refer to electricity, because electricity hasn't been all that common for all that long. So it's not like it's been goes back to time immemorial that we've been saying turn off the light.
5: So I should say to my wife and her siblings that that they're in the majority.
1: You should.
0: That's right.
1: Around the world. But also just enjoy the differences.
0: Do what they say.
1: Yeah, if we all spoke alike, how boring would that be?
5: Okay, well, I stand corrected then. I'll have to tell my girls it's okay to say close the light.
1: Yeah, it sounds like your night to make dinner too, Rod. That's what I'm thinking.
0: Empty the dishwasher. Yeah. Rod, thank you so much for calling.
1: Yeah,
5: I'm in trouble.
1: Appreciate it.
5: All right, nice to talk to you. Thanks so much. I really enjoy your show. So take care.
1: Bye-bye.
5: Bye-bye.
0: Call or text 877-929-9673.
1: Hello, you have a way with words.
6: Hello, Martha Berry, France. I'm calling from Grand Rapids, Ohio. It's just a small community southwest of Toledo, Ohio.
1: Yeah, definitely. So what's on your mind, Martha?
6: Well, I was curious about the phrase, having an axe to grind. And I wondered, you know, obviously a long time ago, there was a guy that went around and sharpened blades, mm-hmm. scissors, daggers, axes, et cetera. And now it seems as though if you have an axe to grind, it's kind of a negative thing. Like mm-hmm. you've got a chip on your shoulder or, you know, you're hepped up about something and you need some resolution. So I was curious about how it changed or what caused the change.
1: That's very perceptive, Martha. And my Martha, my radio Martha, she's kind of really zeroed in on these two different meanings, hasn't she?
0: Yes, indeed. The meaning of this term has changed over time. And as you said, today to have an axe to grind means you have a grievance or a complaint, right?
6: Mm-hmm. Yes.
0: Martha, the first known use of the expression to have an axe to grind appears in 1810. That's when a Pennsylvania newspaper editor named Charles Minor wrote about being flattered into doing the hard work of turning one of those heavy grindstones for a stranger to sharpen his axe. And then he applied that image to people like politicians and merchants and other people who seem eager to help, but they really have something to gain. They have some sort of ulterior motive. And in this article, he writes about how if he sees an overly friendly shopkeeper offering sips of brandy to his customers, he writes, "Thinks I, that man has an axe to grind." So originally it didn't have the meaning that it has today, but over time its meaning broadened. And now we think of it as you suggested. You know, you have a grievance, you have a complaint, you have something that you got to talk to somebody about. You're not mm-hmm. happy about something. So it's really undergone a change in meaning.
6: Quite a bit, I'd say.
0: Mm-hmm. Yeah, yeah.
6: Yes. Okay, well, thank you very much. I really enjoy your program.
1: Martha in Ohio, thank you so much for spending time with us. Oh, we really appreciate it.
6: No, it's been my pleasure. Thank you both.
1: All right, bye-bye.
0: Okay, take care.
1: You can find all of our past episodes on our website at waywardradio.org, where you'll also find all of our social media handles and lots of ways to talk to us.
0: Stay put. We'll be right back to untangle the web of English.

0: You're listening to Away with Words, the show about language and how we use it. I'm Grant Barrett.
1: And I'm Martha Barnett. Hi, you have Away with Words.
2: Hi, my name is Ryan. I'm calling from Asheville, North Carolina. I am a wildland firefighter, and we have a word. The word is bagger. And we use it to describe other firefighters in a, derogatory way, meaning like lazy or unprofessional or maybe amateur. So I'm curious if you guys have any ideas about the origin of the word. So I've heard a few different explanations. One being that it describes a firefighter that shows up to a camp and gets a bagged lunch, and that's all they really show up for, and they don't really do anything. They kind of disappear, don't put in any work. I've also been told it's kind of an older term that describes non-professional crews that just show up to fires just with the backpack on their back. And then the third thing I've heard is it describes someone that shows up and attaches their bagged lunch to their belt. So I'm curious if you guys have any ideas on that.
0: I hear your doubt as you recite the last one.
2: Yeah, it kind of sounds weird, but I think that's a much older term or an idea, I guess, from before we had equipment to carry our bag lunch, I guess.
0: All three of those supposed origins all really lack evidence, and they're all not that great, and they sound like they were just devised after the fact to try to explain the term. For example, pretty much everybody who goes to a fire brings some kind of bag, don't you, when you're out there? Don't you have your belongings in a container?
2: Oh, yeah, absolutely.
0: So the idea that this one particular group of people who brings a backpack, that they're the ones get called bagger, just doesn't seem right. And as far as the bagged lunch goes, yeah, there are definitely people who go, all they're there for is whatever minimum amount of money they're going to make, and then they find a way not to do the work. That happens pretty much everywhere. But I have something for you that I think, for me, is convincing that it doesn't come from any of those possible origins. And that is that forms of this term exist in the military. And in the military, they seem to be older. And in the military, a bagger, we're talking about bagger, B-A-G-G-E-R, is short for dirt bagger, or let's call it S bagger, S being the first letter of the word that means fecal matter. Or, of course, dirt bag or S bag for short. Obviously, the term isn't S bag. It's the thing I can't say on the radio bag. And in the military, especially the Navy, it has exactly the same meaning. It's the kind of person who is constantly trying to get out of work or not do the things that they're capable of and they just don't want to. And all of these are also probably from the much older sandbagger. And a sandbagger, again, is somebody who just doesn't do the job, or they always have excuses about why it's not getting done. And it's especially because they're perfectly capable of doing it. They're just like, meh, I don't want to. So the idea is that you've got these sandbags that you're doing, putting them in the way of actually getting real work done. And this, of course, goes back to at least the 1940s. And so sandbagger becomes dirtbagger and S-bagger. And then just is clipped to bagger in the military before it even leaves that. And as confirmed for me, Ryan, I think it's true. A lot of people who fight fires are ex-military.
2: Oh, yeah, absolutely.
0: So I think that's a really strong path for that to show up among firefighters, to go from the military and leap over and be borrowed into the jargon and language, the slang of firefighting.
2: Very interesting. Well, I appreciate it.
1: Ryan, we're grateful for your work.
0: Yeah, absolutely. Thank you
1: for important work there.
0: Doing the hard stuff out there in a world of serious climate issues. But and stay safe.
1: Yeah, we know you're not a bagger. Yeah.
2: Thank you.
0: Pretty sure. All right, you take care.
1: That's
0: now.
1: Our guess.
0: Be safe out there.
1: All right, take care.
2: Thank you.
0: Bye-bye.
2: See ya.
1: We're always eager to talk about language in the workplace, and bagger is a great example of that. If you have one, you can always call us, 877-929-9673, or email us, words@waywardradio.org. Hi, you have a way with words.
3: Hi, this is Jeff. I'm in Knoxville, Tennessee.
1: Hey, Jeff.
0: Hi, Jeff.
1: Welcome to the show.
3: Well, thank you so much. I'm glad to be here. It's kind of a phrase that really nobody else in my family remembers, but I remember it from as a kid playing cards with my grandmother, and my mother does not remember it. My sister does not remember it, but my grandmother, whenever she would get a bad hand, whether we were playing crazy eights or king's corners, it didn't really matter, and she had a bad hand, she would just say, "Oh, for crying in a bucket." And it just struck me as funny. It stuck with me this whole time. I talked to my family about it, and they think I'm nuts because they never heard anybody say that before.
1: Really?
0: And you just have this great memory of these fun times with your grandma.
3: I do. I do. I would spend the night with her a lot of times and, you know, drink Pepsi out of the bottle and play cards. And sharp cheddar cheese was one of her favorite snacks on crackers. So it was good times.
0: It just sounds like you guys were just painting the town red. She was
3: Absolutely.
0: Debauching you with the cheese and the Coke.
3: That's right. That's right.
0: For
3: exactly.
0: For crying in a bucket is an established expression. What's confusing about it maybe is that it itself is a different version of the much older for Christ's sake. So it's another one of those minced oaths, and we talk about a lot of them, where to avoid offending someone or avoid, you know, saying the Lord's name in vain, you say something that's roughly similar but isn't actually the offense. So for crying in a bucket is one form of it. For crying out loud is far more common version of it. But people will say for crying in the beer, and they actually cry in this expression a lot of things. Like you cry in a sink, a bathtub, the ocean, a cemetery, the creek, the soup, the dark, the alley, the rain. There's all these different things that you might cry into. But it's an expression of outrage or frustration or surprise, right?
3: Oh, well, that tracks then. That makes sense.
1: Jeff, would you describe her as somebody who would reach for that kind of minced oath rather than say something profane or even more angry?
3: Oh, for sure. Yeah, for sure. I don't think I ever heard her say anything, any bad words whatsoever.
1: Oh, wow.
3: But so that kind of makes sense that, you know, that would be a phrase that she would use. She was an amazing woman. She lost her husband, my grandfather, in World War II, and then raised three kids on her own, never remarried, was just one of the most resilient people I ever met in my entire life. And but, you know, really fun to be with, love to play cards and, you know, spend time with family. So, yeah, it was good.
1: Well, I love that those memories of her are preserved in that little phrase. Do you use it yourself?
3: I do. I do, much to my family, my wife and my daughters. You know, they've heard me say it for years, and they think it's cute and kind of funny, but didn't, you know, I think they thought the same thing. I think they were thinking it was, you know, kind of a, oh, for goodness sake, or something like along those lines.
0: Yeah.
3: But didn't really have a, you know, context to what it might have been.
0: Well, now you know. Now you can go back to people and say, see, I'm not just weird like my grandma.
3: Well, the jury is still out on that. But anyway.
0: I think you're fine, Jeff.
1: Yeah, Jeff, thank you so much for calling.
0: Yeah, we appreciate it. Take care of yourself.
3: Absolutely.
0: Call again sometime,
3: absolutely.
0: All right?
3: Thanks so much.
0: Sure, bye-bye.
3: Yep, you bet. You guys have a good day.
0: You too.
1: You too. Well, for crying in a bucket, give us a call, 877-929-9673. Kentucky poet and novelist Silas House writes often about growing up in Appalachia, and I wanted to read one of his poems. It's called Cornbread. I like to scoop the meal up by hand, no spoon, so I can feel the grain on my fingers, wonder at the fields that gave it life. I love the splash of egg, the gallop of buttermilk. When I mix all of this, I see my mother cooking for me after a long day bent over stoves, spent serving all of the mean children at the Lilly Elementary School. I see my aunt, cigarette planted firmly between her teeth as she holds the bowl against her belly, eyes on the young and the restless while a cast iron skillet of grease heats in the roaring gas oven. I see my grandmother and every woman before her in my family, and yes, even the occasional man who lowered himself to cook, who secretly enjoyed fingering the meal. And here I am too, timesick once again. If I could go back, I would tell my mother to go, sit down, and rest. I would memorize every word my aunt said as she taught me how to cook, how to live in this world, how to be myself. I would kiss Mama on the forehead and spend time with her at her little wooden table, savoring every bite, listening. I'd ask Granny to tell me that story one more time, please. This is the curse of who we are as a people, always eating our own history, tasting the past.
0: That is such a perfect encapsulation of food and memory. And it evokes my own experience with my own family in Southeast Missouri, which has a lot in common with Appalachia, you know, the cornbread and the skillet, mm-hmm. and even the cigarette dangling while you cook.
1: Mm-hmm. Yeah, this is a poem you can almost smell, right?
0: Yeah, I can smell the bacon fat that you keep in the refrigerator that you pull right? out to grease the pan with before you pour the cornmeal batter
1: there. Oh, yeah.
0: The poem and the author again.
1: It's Cornbread by Silas House, and it's from his collection called All These Ghosts.
0: We'll link to Silas House's book on our website at waywardradio.org. 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
1: Hi, you have a way with words.
4: Hi, my name is Brianna Green.
1: Hey, Brianna, where are you calling us from?
4: Hi, I live in Jacksonville, Florida.
1: All right. Well, we're glad to have you. What's on your mind today?
4: Yes, I was calling about a term that my family and friends use, but it's something that only my family and friends seem to know about. And it's a term that if I were to use it with new people who I've just met, they have no idea what I'm talking about. So I thought that it would be a good word to call in with, and that is that we call each other weapons, and we use the phrase weaponry or the word weaponry in a way that does not seem to be as common as it is to those of us who are in the know.
1: Now, what does that mean to you?
4: Okay, so we call each other weapons. Like, usually that means that somebody's causing a scene, or they're maybe acting a little bit crazy, or they're doing something weird, kind of like a weirdo. Like, you're being a weirdo. You're being a weapon.
1: Mm-hmm. Oh, mm-hmm. Interesting.
4: Or if there was a scene of sorts of someone just doing something maybe in public, and afterwards we're walking away, we might say something like, that was weaponry.
0: So an instance of being foolish or making a mistake.
4: Usually, yes.
1: Any idea how long you've been saying this or where you picked it up?
4: So I've been saying it ever since I can remember, and I believe so have my parents. It comes from my dad and his family, who are from Long Island, New York. And it seems that anyone who has known my dad for a long time or has grown up around my dad will know what we mean when we say it. They'll know what we're referring to. But unless you're tight with my family, then the average person who we just met will, if I were to say, oh, that person was being a weapon, or that was weaponry, wasn't it? They will be like, what? Until I then explain that it comes from my dad in Long Island, New York.
0: So, Brianna, let me just ask you, does your dad have any connection to Ireland or Scotland?
4: Our family is Irish, partially, not fully, yes.
0: But what, are we talking first generation Irish or just further, much further back?
4: No, further back.
0: Okay. The reason I ask, like, even a trip to Ireland or Scotland, because a very similar use of weapon exists in Scotland and Ireland, sometimes in Australia, in the UK. I've got examples of this where people talk about somebody being a weapon. It's often derogatory, kind of the same way that in the US, Maria call somebody a tool You know, you're a real right. weapon. They might say you're an absolute weapon, but sometimes it's a positive, especially in sports uses, where you call somebody an absolute weapon, meaning that out on the pitch or the field, they're amazing at whatever position they're playing. So other uses of this do exist outside of your family.
4: Great. That's what I was interested in hearing. Maybe similar to it has been used by Chuck Norris. As in, I don't need a weapon, I am one.
0: Right. Clearly a positive use, right?
4: Exactly.
1: Right before my stepson graduated from college, he kept describing himself as an academic weapon, and his friends were calling themselves academic weapons. And apparently,

0: Thank you so much. I had so much fun. I really appreciate it.
1: All right. Bye-bye.
2: Take
0: Thanks,
2: care.
0: Bye.
2: Well, what's the word or phrase that your family uses? And when you use it, people look at you like, what? Give us a call and let's talk about it. 877-929-9673 or send us an email, words@waywardradio.org. Grant, I was pleased to see that the editors at the Oxford English Dictionary just made a new entry for the word floordrobe.
1: Floordrobe. This is instead of putting your clothes where they belong, in the closet,
2: yep,
1: or the wardrobe or the drawers, you pile them on the floor.
2: That's right. The dictionary defines it as an untidy heap of discarded clothing left on the floor of a room instead of stored in a wardrobe.
1: Yeah. I think their definition doesn't really do the chaos justice, but okay. Dictionary people, a little straight-laced.
2: I'm glad to have a word for it. Apparently, it's been around since at least 1995. But,
1: how about that?
2: Not that I have a floordrobe or anything.
1: Uh-huh.
2: No,
1: I bet.
2: No, really.
1: Sure. We know you've got all kinds of family language that describes the chaos and mess that it just happens when you live and when you live together. 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
1: 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I'm Grant Barrett.
2: And I'm Martha Barnett. Until next time, goodbye.
1: So long.

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0: People get up at the crack of dawn for many reasons.
1: It is 6:30 in the morning. We are getting ready to leave.
0: But our producer Brian was not rising early to get to the office.
1: We're in Eugene, Oregon for the Eugene Marathon. I'm with my fiance, Allie, and Allie is also running the marathon. Allie, how are you feeling? Any last thoughts beforehand?
2: What have we done?
0: We might be asking the same question if we also face the daunting task of running 26.2 miles, pushing the limits of what our feet, muscles, joints, and cardiovascular system can endure. But for many marathoners, hurling their bodies through space and with luck across the finish line also brings great joy. That makes sense. From our heads to our feet, our bodies are built for movement. Yet the human body is also imperfectly designed, as anyone with a stiff neck or aching back knows. So why did evolution produce these efficient yet imperfect bodies in motion? Welcome to Big Picture Science. I'm Molly Bentley. In this episode, we hear how we evolved to walk, run, dance, and even swivel our necks as we consider what moves us. It's an impressive achievement, having feet, knees, and legs with the strength and endurance to propel us along for 26 miles. But other, more modest parts of our body are no less remarkable.
3: My name is Kent Dunlap. I'm a professor of biology at Trinity College in Hartford, Connecticut. I'm a potter, and I make all sorts of vessels, but I got particularly interested in making vases, that is, pots that have necks, and began to see this constriction as both this locus of grace, but also of vulnerability. And those two equal sides of the neck really captured my attention.
0: Our language reflects this. Consider the many idioms we use to express vulnerability that, if they don't refer to our hearts, likely refer to our necks.
3: Bare your neck, or sometimes you stick your neck out in bravery, you offer your vulnerability, go for the jugular. That's one of my favorites. Or life can be such a pain in the neck. So in most cases, they're sort of speaking about the neck as a burden or a sense of vulnerability.
0: Without our necks, we would lose our heads. But necks do more than provide a secure patch for our noggins. As Kent Dunlap told Seth Shostak, they perform many functions, often simultaneously. For example, they allow us to turn our head while eating and breathing, and if that doesn't go smoothly, play a role in the mechanics of coughing. It's a catalog of impressive feats, he said, yet no one had written a book about the neck, which became his inspiration. Dr. Dunlap's book is called The Neck, A Natural and Cultural History.
3: Well, one of the things I think is absolutely remarkable about the neck is how many different kinds of things it does. Certainly what I'm doing right now, that is speaking. I think speaking is one of the most glorious things that the neck does. The sound is generated from our larynx, our voice box. And while it's true that other structures of our throat and our tongue and our lips and so forth modify the sound, it really all begins there in our voice box. The neck has so many different things that go on in there. It transports blood and air and breath. It has lymph nodes in there. It has our voice in there. But also on the flip side, it's very vulnerable. And I think we all realize the vulnerability of it.
4: Yeah, well, I want to come back to that because that's a little bit surprising. You would think that by this point, evolution would have, you know, kind of taken out the vulnerability just to make sure that, you know, our genes get into the next generation. But that doesn't seem to have happened.
3: That's right. And no engineer would possibly have designed the neck the way we have our necks. And part of that fallibility has to do with the fact that, just as I said, the neck does so many different things, and sometimes those different functions conflict with each other. So, for example, our neck to scan the environment has to be very thin, but when we have this thin structure there, all those vital tubes that go through there have to be very near the surface, so they're easily punctured or compressed or something. So one of the sources of the vulnerability is that it's hard to optimize everything at one time.
4: You know, we don't really pay that much attention to our necks. I mean, other than when I'm trying to put on a tie. But when they get sore, they're not working properly, well, we're aware of them then. You write that the construction of the neck is, and I quote, gloriously quirky and seemingly improvised. Give me a couple of examples that led you to that conclusion.
3: If you look at both our embryology and our evolution, early on, both in our fish ancestors and the early embryo, it's all laid out in this nice regular pattern. But then as embryonic development and as evolution proceeds, you just have all these different blocks of tissue that move around and that merge together and then get smeared together and so forth. And it doesn't seem like it's built by for optimal innovation. It seems more like it's sort of a sloppy renovation of the structure.
4: But isn't that true for most products that have, if you will, been produced by evolution? I mean, evolution's not a very good engineer, and many of the parts of our bodies are apparently very badly designed. A frequently cited example are our eyes, which have the best part of the retina entirely compromised by the optic nerve. So, you know, I think from the nature's point of view, it's just a matter of, well, did it work? And it's not optimal, but if it works, it's good enough, right?
3: That's right. One of the things that's a little bit unique about the neck is that we are, the region behind our head evolved from our early fish ancestors, where that region was used in breathing. And so the gills were there in early fish. And of course, when vertebrates evolved onto land, we didn't use our that tissue for breathing. So all of these scraps that were left over in the region behind our head became all these other kinds of tissues, like our tonsils, our larynx, part of our tongue, and so forth. So it started with a very much of a hodgepodge of pieces of scraps left over from our fish ancestors.
4: Our neck is also a kind of an unparalleled conduit. Our trachea, which is for breathing, that goes through our necks. Obviously, the carotid artery and presumably many other arteries go through our neck because there's this brain on top of it, and that has to be supplied with blood and so forth. So there's a lot of pressure on the neck, so to speak, to do a whole bunch of jobs effectively and without interruption. Otherwise, you're dead, right?
3: That's absolutely right. And the quantitatively, the amount of movement that goes on in your neck is astonishing. So, for example, if you think about all the blood, all the air, and all the food and saliva that pass between your head and your torso, you know, on a given day, it's about 3,000 gallons of stuff, all weighing over a ton of fluid. So even on your laziest days, you move a ton of fluid through your neck. And now if you were out mountain climbing or bicycling or something, you would even move a lot more because, of course, your heart is pumping harder.
4: One thing that I note by simple observation about our necks is that, you know, it holds up our heads, but our heads can move around. We can survey the landscape in front of us by twisting our head. A lot of animals can't do that, either because they don't have necks or they just don't have that flexibility. This surely must have helped us in terms of evolution.
3: That's what zoologists generally point to in terms of the original selective advantage, and that is that when our fish ancestors were swimming around in the water, it actually didn't really do them much good to have a neck, because in water, you want to keep your head stabilized. But once you're on the land, there's a great advantage to being able to move your head around to see things. Zoologists have proposed that the big advantage of the neck is to be able to scan the environment while you're moving and look in one direction while your body is moving in another direction, or even look all around you while your body is stationary.
4: If you look back in terms of the evolution of Homo sapiens, I mean, how far back do you have to go in evolutionary history to find the first neck? Is there some critter that had the first neck?
3: Purportedly, one of the first fossils that have found that was the missing link between aquatic organisms and four-legged terrestrial organisms was a fossil found in Greenland named Tiktaalik. And this animal also seemed to show that separation between the head and the trunk. And so in the various earliest terrestrial vertebrates, there was signs of that neck about 375 million years ago.
4: Let's look at some other animals who have extraordinary necks. We'll start with the most obvious one, and that would be the giraffe. In the early books that I read as a kid, it said that giraffes had long necks because they were stretching their necks repeatedly to reach food sources high up in the foliage, high up in the trees. But that's not the way evolution works.
3: That's right. And that's sort of a classic example that you see in many, many textbooks is what on earth could have caused the elongation of this neck. And in one school of thought, there's this notion that giraffes sought leaves higher up in the tree canopy and they willed their neck to stretch. But when Darwin and the idea of natural selection came around, they saw it in a different way. And that was that animals that had longer necks were better able to graze at higher regions. And those were the ones that survived drought and passed on their long neck genes to their descendants. But beyond that, it's also people have questioned this idea of the high, the so-called high brows theory of the neck elongation, because when zoologists have looked out in the field to see whether giraffes, in fact, do browse very, very high during periods of drought, they just don't see that very often. But what they do see is them using their necks in sexual combat. That is, males will bash their heads and necks together when they're competing over females to mate with.
4: So, in other words, the neck is the product of sexual selection?
3: That's right. And there's lots of arguments about this, but probably in the end, it's probably a product both of sexual selection and natural selection.
4: I see. Well, it seems to have paid off. I mean, when I go to the zoo, a lot of the critters in the zoo, maybe with snakes accepted and some others, but, you know, they have necks. I mean, necks seem to be a good design.
3: They certainly do. And while giraffes have the longest living necks, they're certainly not the longest necks in history. Some dinosaurs had necks that were up to 50 feet long, that is about 13 meters and so forth. So the neck is a region which has shown enormous variability over evolutionary time.
4: What did long necks do for these dinosaurs?
3: Well, that too is a matter of debate, but many paleontologists believe that they submerged their whole body in water and then used their, but not in deep water, but then used their long necks to sort of scan out of the water and maybe hunt for prey on the shore of the lake. Certainly there are some long-necked creatures that lived completely in water, and they were evidently used their necks for grabbing prey that was zipping by them. They had big, ferocious predatory teeth.
4: Another critter that has an unusual neck is the owl, because owls, at least some of them, are able to turn their necks around almost 360 degrees. You know, when you do that, you would think that that would twist up all that that plumbing that's in your neck, and you might just, you know, knock yourself unconscious because of lack of blood flow to the brain. How does a neck avoid doing that?
3: It's a good question, and yeah, you kind of wonder how a neck doesn't wring its own neck in a certain way. And a couple of modifications. One is that the big arteries which go up along the side of the neck are in spaces that are go pass through holes that are very large in diameter, and so they can stretch and move within that. Another way is simply the structure of the whole neck. So we tend to think of our neck swiveling just on a single axis going straight up and down. Owls have actually two different ways that they're moving their neck when they're turning their whole head. One is this twisting of the column, but also they move their head side to side by laterally bending their neck. And so not all of the motion is twisting, some of it is bending. And that relieves some of the tension that would occur on the spinal cord as well as those arteries that you mentioned.
4: And do they do it just, you know, in search of prey or to avoid predators? Why are they doing this?
3: Probably for prey and as well as to avoid predators. But one thing to realize is that many owls are nocturnal predators. And to see little objects in very little light, they have enormous eyes for their body size. But without going into it in a lot of detail, these large eyes that they have are not big spheres, but rather they're big cylinders which fit into their head this way. The bottom line is that owls' eyes themselves, because they're cylindrical, cannot rotate around. And so in order to see all around, they have to move their head all the way. Humans see around us by both moving our eyes and our neck, but owls have to get all of that movement through their neck.
0: Kent Dunlap is a professor of biology at Trinity College and the author of The Neck, A Natural and Cultural History. So-

0: Next, for many of us, activities like typing on the computer are a pain in the neck. That may be the result of how we engage our muscles.
1: My brother is a physical therapist, and he tells me over and over again when I complain to him, oh, like my back hurts from sitting in a chair, my neck hurts, and he said, those are your muscles. They get tired, and so then you start recruiting other muscles that are not as strong, smaller ones, to kind of do all this work.
0: But issues also arise when we don't use our muscles enough.
1: Then you trace back to what they're doing every day or not doing. You know, we're sitting on our gluteus maximus instead of running with them. And then we lose connection to that muscle. We lose connection to the activation of that muscle.
0: That's all coming up as we consider what moves us in this episode of Big Picture Science.

0: Let's check in with marathon runners Brian and Allie as they head to the race.
1: Feeling good? We ate a lot of food. We're rested. We're rushing out the door a little bit.
0: Well, it sounds like they've done all they can to prepare to run 26 miles. But how are they holding up 4 hours and more than 50,000 steps later?
2: I just finished running the marathon. My calves and quads felt like stone for the last 8 miles, but I was able to finish. I did have to lay down for about 20 minutes afterwards, and we're now in search of beer and food. Allie, what muscles are you feeling the most right now?
3: Oh, my hamstrings, my heart.
1: Why your heart?
3: the tears, the sobbing that happens at the very end.
2: I was lucky enough to get to see Allie finishing, and she did have some very joyful tears as she was crossing the finish line.
0: It sounds grueling, but also enjoyable. Something compels our producer Brian Edwards and some of our listeners to run marathons, collapse afterward, recover, and sign up for another one. To understand this compulsive behavior and what drives any of us to want to run, bike, swim, or dance, Brian sought out someone who can provide insight.
4: My name is Bonnie Tui. I am a journalist and the author of several books, including On Muscle, The Stuff That Moves Us and Why It Matters.
0: Not only do they move us, our muscles are happiest when in motion. And when it comes to emotion, they are intertwined with self-expression. They run through our bodies from our heads to our toes. The smallest ones reside within our skin. But what exactly are muscles?
4: So muscles are a tissue, but they're also an organ. And so I think the statistic that I've heard is for most people, it's about 40% of our body weight on average. And so it is not only tissue that moves us, right? Quite literally, locomotion and all that, the three different kinds, cardiac, smooth, skeletal. But what I learned in the research of this book that I did not know before was that muscle is an endocrine tissue. So it is constantly talking. It's constantly secreting these signaling molecules that travel all around our body to tell other parts of our body to do things. All of these chemicals are washing through our bodies and talking to our brain and signaling to our brain, okay, be active, get bigger. Bulking up our muscles bulks up our brain, just like actually literally our hippocampus getting bigger, learning and memory center getting bigger in response to exercise. To me was so exciting because then it was something that tangible that I could say, this is how it works.
5: I think when I originally had thought about muscles, I would think about the big ones, the ones you're flexing, the ones you're moving with, but there are all these interesting little ones that, you know,
4: right,
5: act autonomously as well. And I think you had the anecdote about when your hairs are standing on edge.
4: Yes.
5: That's like a little muscle, and
4: wasn't
5: it? It was like a ribbon wrapped around a bouquet. Was that the image that you used? I thought that was just so interesting. The tiny little muscles that are acting without us even knowing.
4: Exactly. Yeah. They're called the erector pili, right? These little fibers surrounding the base of the hair follicles. And I love thinking about, am I moving my hand in this way in front of you now? But I can't help but now see it the way like a porcupine's quills go up, or these little flowers kind of come up when you're A, cold, when you're B, scared, or when you're C, feeling like intense emotion. And really, honestly, by now I can make goosebumps. Now, just even talking about erector pili, it is now a voluntary muscle for me, weirdly. But I love how these little muscle fibers are muscles that give us information about our state of being. Like, how am I feeling? And it's like, okay, I'm cold, or I'm scared, or I feel intense emotion. And I feel like that muscles are part of that conversation of being is very cool.
5: You know, one last basic thing here I think is good for us to cover is, you know, say we're flexing that bicep muscle or whatever it is. What is happening when we are, you know, activating our muscles as well?
4: So when we think about a bicep contracting or lifting a weight, it's really how our fibers, the actin and myosin are these protein filaments that kind of slide across one another. And I wish I could illustrate it to you, but it's almost like a sliding of like, you know, fibers on a loom, kind of. And so when it contracts, it shortens. And when it relaxes, it lengthens. And really what is going on is that it's a transfer of energy, right? And so ATP, we kind of know, generally speaking, adenosine triphosphate, it is a molecule that actually is needed for this contraction process to happen. And interestingly enough, ATP is also needed, like when we think of rigor mortis, when that sets in when someone dies, that it's actually the absence of ATP that then causes this like stiffening to happen right after we die. So it's needed to activate and contract, but also to relax. And so it's this whole interesting chemical, biochemical process that happens. And it really is like, it's a signal of life, right? I mean, you need those muscles to contract to live, and all over your body, voluntary and involuntary.
5: And I can't help but point out, I think your loom image was very good, but you know, you're moving your fingers, you know, kind of crisscrossing them and putting them together and pushing them in and out. And maybe that image might, you know, help people kind of see what the muscle is looking like as well. But I thought that was very illustrative as well. So I think, you know, we've been talking a little bit about the, you know, the connection between our bodies and kind of some of the greater things that happen when we are using our muscles or moving our bodies. And I think something that I found quite interesting in the book was when you talked about the idea that there are certain movements of our body that are kind of universal emotional signs between cultures and things like that. I was wondering if you could kind of talk a bit about some of these things that maybe transcend the assumptions that we have about our bodies or the ways that they're moving.
4: I found just really fascinating material about emotion states in movement. And even Darwin had a lot to say about, in Darwin's text about animals and emotions, including people, that he could not help but notice that we are given to various purposeless movements when we are moved to joy. So kids jumping for joy, dogs bounding, horses frolicking. And it is that we both, that is an expression of an internal state, but also his point was that it feels good to move. When you haven't been moving for a while, the muscles themselves moving is a pleasure. And so it's like this two-way street of we are moved to move from feelings that we might have, but also that actually getting up and moving can bring us to that emotion, to that joyful place.
5: There's the great anecdote, you know, non-human, I think, about whales jumping out of water and the amount of energy that that takes, and how it seems to be that, you know, they just get a lot of joy out of doing that, and that may be one of the reasons that they're doing it. But I was wondering if we could talk about the flood of hormones and things that do go through your body when you are moving and exercising and using your muscles.
4: Right. So, you know, when we start exercising, even just after a couple of minutes, like all of these chemical changes are happening, flowing through your body. So our immune response is regulated. Inflammation is also kind of tamped down. Our mood is enhanced through various hormones surging through our system. All of these endocannabinoids and dopamine, and it's like controlling pain too. Like a pain response is often like when we're moving, we don't feel pain as acutely as when we're still. And all of these changes that happen, you know, our metabolism is ramped up, heart rates go up, all of that movement and circulation of all of these chemicals is so beneficial to our mood, our state of being, our cardiovascular system, our brain health.
5: I was really, you know, super excited when I was reading the book that, you know, you touched on the Eugene Marathon, which I had just ran a month ago with my wife. And, you know, Eugene is kind of this legendary running town, and I'd love to get into endurance and endurance sports.
4: Absolutely.
5: And how it affects the muscles. So, you know, when I was running my first marathon here in New York City, there's kind of this idea, and maybe you've heard about it, that, you know, the marathon is supposed to be it's a kind of a joke, but a 20-mile warm-up for a 6-mile race at the end of it. And the idea is that if you're feeling bad before mile 20, you might be in for a really bad time. So around like mile 13, I could start to feel like core was tightening a little bit, legs were getting a little bit heavy. I typically call them like stone legs in my mind. Like I could still move my legs. I'm not necessarily moving them any slower, but it's almost like I'm starting to forget that my knee is there, and it's just like one, you know, stick that's just being dragged back and forth. And my calves cramped up around mile 23, and I was kind of hobbling my way towards the finish line. And I think that's not an uncommon story in endurance sports. Can we talk a little bit about, you know, how are muscles able to withstand, you know, just that prolonged beating that they're getting when you're subjecting them to, you know, exercise for hours at a time?
4: You know, I think a lot of that comes down to nutrition, kind of being able to feed your, you know, muscles, as you know, are calorically expensive, right? And so if when we use them, we have to make sure that we replenish the calories. And one of the facts about the human body is that we are really built to move, and we are built to move for long distances over a long period of time. And so certain muscles in evolution have enabled our great success as a species on this planet. And, you know, that muscle is the gluteus maximus, the butt muscle. And, you know, no other animal on the planet has such a large gluteus maximus. And so it has really enabled us to run for a long distance, run for a long distance efficiently and without injury. That means that we can keep it up. We can keep it up for a long period of time. But obviously, the muscles are fatigued when you do run out of calories. And it's like if you run out of your carbohydrate stores, then you start to eat your muscle. You actually start to break down your own muscles.
5: I think that's one of the gnarliest thing about it. Yeah,
4: so
5: your body just starts to eat itself, essentially.
4: And to kind of think about how you start to break down your muscles for energy is so interesting to me, because you're like, okay, I'm using my muscles to do the thing. And yet, when I run out of energy, I need to eat my muscles in order to keep going. It just is like I think about it a little bit as an Ouroboros. Stinging its tail.
5: A topic that's fascinated me for a long time and was in the book, and so I was very happy to read more about it. And that's the idea of muscle memory, but not in the way I think that people think about muscle memory. So can we kind of talk about that concept?
4: And, yes. Yeah. This was one of the most exciting things I discovered and learned about through the course of writing the book. So most of the time we think of muscle memory, we are not talking about the muscles themselves, the tissues themselves. What we're talking about are patterns that live in our motor neurons, right, which control our muscles. So classic examples, riding a bike, you don't do it for a while, but you've done it all for all this time as a youth. And so even after decades, you can kind of like pick it up again, because even though the movement might feel a little like wonky at first, you immediately fall back into it because that pattern has been sort of like baked into your memory. And then there's epigenetic, which I think is so interesting. So epigenetic muscle memory. So epigenetics, most of us, many of us are familiar with, is it's not that the genes themselves change. It's that our environment causes certain genes to turn on and off or be expressed more or less, right? So things that happen to us and that we experience over our lifetime affects this epigenetic memory. And so our muscle cells, you know, after exercise, certain chemical changes will have happened so that the genes that are associated with muscle growth are turned on. And so after, again, some months, even maybe even years, we're not really sure, that even this hiatus over like injury or illness, if you start exercising again, those muscle cells remember how to grow. And they remember all of the processes, and they will grow and get stronger faster than before.
5: The idea is really fascinating. And I think it's such an optimistic idea as well. It's kind of the idea of like, you know, and this is kind of how I would sum it up, I guess, but, you know, and correct me if I'm wrong, but it's essentially that, you know, once we have exercised and exercise regularly, our bodies remember that. And even if we stop, they will kind of kickstart and get much faster back to where you were because your body remembers it, essentially.
4: Yeah. And I think that's also quite encouraging. So especially all of us need rest, right? Again, to repair and to grow again. But I think also, you know, to not be so hard on yourself when you can't do something for a while, like for whatever reason that is. And then to know that because muscles are so adaptable, these tissues are incredible, like they're changing minute to minute, and they can respond so well and so quickly to changes that you make in your routine, in your movement, that you're always going to have that capacity for change. And I think that's really cool.
5: So finally, I think it'd be fun to touch on, if, you know, we have somebody who's listening, has been inspired by all of this, wants to, you know, start flexing their muscles in some way or the other, what is your favorite exercise for somebody to start?
4: Honestly, it's what their favorite movement is. I mean, I have actually had a lot of people asking me this because they're like, I want to move again. I want to remember what it was like to do that because I haven't had this habit in so long. So how do it is, a, it is, you require some activation energy, right, to get there. And so for me, like, because joy is such an important part of movement, so back to Darwin, right? So what was the thing before you stopped moving regularly was the thing that really got you going? Like, was it riding a bike? Was it, you know, jumping rope? Was it, like, as it was for a lot of these double Dutchers I talked to for this book? I mean, these women were always jumping double Dutch as girls and hadn't jumped in decades and started this when they were middle-aged, like this double Dutch group that now has taught thousands and thousands of people to jump rope. I mean, I just think that's joy. Like, that is something that is motivating, it's purposeful, and also it's like you can't help but smile and be so happy when you're doing it and watching it. And so it's like just to remember what it is that you bodily really did enjoy at an earlier point in your life.
5: Well, Bonnie, thank you so much for speaking with us today.
4: Thank you. It's a pleasure to be here.
0: Bonnie Tsui is a journalist and the author of On Muscle, The Stuff That Moves Us and Why It Matters.

0: When you kick off your shoes at the end of the day and rub your sore feet, you may not be receptive to hearing what a feat of evolution our feet are. After all, if we had evolved to have ostrich's feet, we could have avoided aching arches and swollen ankles. Podiatry would be an unknown concept. But then, we wouldn't be Homo sapiens.
1: My name is Jeremy De Silva. I'm an anthropologist at Dartmouth College and the author of First Steps, How Upright Walking Made Us Human.
0: After a long day on your trotters, you may be thinking that sitting down is the most humane option, but standing up is a defining characteristic of human evolution.
1: We are the only mammal that habitually, all the time, in our adult form, and many ways in our kid form as well, move on just our extended hind limbs, just our two legs, that we are bipedal. There are mammals out there that swing and swim, and mammals that move around on all fours. You look outside your window, you might see a squirrel or a dog or a cat moving on all fours. That's the typical way a mammal moves, but humans are unusual in the fact that we only move on our two limbs.
0: That's why if we see a dog or a bear standing on two legs, even briefly, we gawk and pull out our phone for a photo. Yet I would guess that for many of us, we take the act of walking for granted. We don't usually stroll around thinking, my goodness, this bipedalism is a remarkable thing. But Dr. De Silva says it is, beginning with the mechanics of it all.
1: It is a remarkable way to move. It's been called a controlled fall, that every time you lift your leg and take a step forward, you have to get that leg out in front of you or you are going to fall on your face. And then balance becomes this huge problem as well. If I were to design a chair for you to sit in, it would have four legs. And maybe if I got really good at it, I'd make a bar stool with three legs. But if you make a chair with just two legs, that's a really unstable structure and you might sit on it and fall down. And that would be a pretty lousy chair. And so by standing on two legs, we have a balance problem. And so our joints need to be aligned, our muscles need to be active and ready to keep ourselves upright.
0: Now, let's talk about what the motivation would be to walk around on two legs. But we once had tails, and would the tails have helped us balance the way that it does with animals who are walking on 4 feet? I'm thinking cats, for example.
1: Sure. And in the trees, there's good evidence that monkeys who have tails, apes do not, monkeys have tails, that those tails are important for balance in the trees. But what happened about 20 to 25 million years ago is the common ancestor of all of the apes, that would be us, chimpanzees, gorillas, orangutans, and gibbons, that common ancestor lost its tail. From a selective standpoint, we sort of wonder, well, why would you lose your tail? And one of the arguments is that apes, more so than monkeys, are more upright. They'll swing through the trees in an upright kind of way. And what that does is that pulls your inner organs, your digestive organs and reproductive organs downwards. Gravity is a powerful force. So what's happened, what's amazing, my students love this, is that the muscles of a monkey's tail, the muscles of a cat's tail or a dog's tail, we still have. They've just been re-recruited into the floor of the pelvis, the pelvic floor, the rim of the pelvic floor, which helps stabilize all the digestive and reproductive organs. So we think that's what's going on with the loss of the tail.
0: So there had to be a pretty good reason why we came down from the trees and we started to walk around upright. So what was the advantage, the evolutionary advantage of doing so?
1: We don't know. It's one of the great mysteries in our science still, is what were the selective advantages to these early hominins, these ancient ancestors of ours, 6, 7, 8 million years ago. We have some fossil evidence that shows that they were beginning to take their first steps. We just really don't know why. One of the hypotheses is that by moving on two legs, it frees your hands. And by freeing your hands, you can carry babies, you can carry food to give to others, you could carry tools. We weren't making stone tools at that time. There's no evidence for that. But there might have been perishable material that they were making that doesn't show up in the archaeological record. Another hypothesis has to do with the energetics. By moving on two legs, especially if your limbs are extended, we use less energy. when we're moving from point A to point B than a chimpanzee does. And that could have been selectively advantageous. There are many, many other hypotheses, some of which are untestable, I think. They're kind of fun to think about. The peekaboo hypothesis of seeing over tall grass or picking low-hanging fruit. All of these things might have contributed to some extent, but until we have a better fossil record to really work out the ecological circumstances under which our ancestors started moving on their two legs, then there's a whole lot of hand-waving going on as we're trying to figure out what exactly drove the origins of bipedalism in our earliest ancestors.
0: But there wouldn't be any of that hand-waving had we not become bipedal. That's the irony there.
1: Exactly. That's right.
0: But now let's talk about our feet when we walk. Now, there are 26 bones in the human foot. That seems to provide many points of vulnerability, but also redundancy. Why so many bones?
1: Chimpanzees have 26 bones in their feet. Gorillas have 26 bones in their feet. Orangutans have our closest living relatives all have 26 bones in their feet. We weren't invented from scratch. We share a common ancestor with chimpanzees, gorillas, and orangutans. We are a member of the great ape family, the hominoid family. And so we inherited anatomies from that ancestor, including those 26 bones of the foot. And those bones in a great ape's foot are really good at mobility, at using that foot more like we use our hand, grasping onto tree branches and propelling that large animal up into a dangerous environment, up into the trees. But our ancestors, as we started moving on the ground more frequently, on just those 2 feet, those 26 bones began to operate in a slightly different way. Instead of being so mobile, they evolved shapes and muscle attachments and ligaments that would stiffen up the foot. One of the really fun things about the comparison between a human foot and a chimpanzee foot is not only the fact that we have the same bones, the same 26 bones, we essentially have the same muscles as well. It's just that those muscles attach in slightly different ways, and those bones are shaped slightly differently, and it converts what was once a grasping organ, the ape foot, into an organ of propulsion, and that's the human foot, where the foot can be flexible and modify to uneven terrain, but then during propulsion, it can really push off the ground as this stiff, rigid lever. And that's one of the great adaptations of the human foot.
0: Jerry, that sounds pretty impressive. And yet, you have said that the foot is actually badly designed. How so?
1: So when we look at this structure, we can be awed by its magnificence, but still take a step back and say, but if I was an engineer, there's no way I would have designed it like that. The reason for that is twofold. The first is there are examples in the living world of feet that I would argue are much better adapted for this kind of propulsion off the ground. For instance, an ostrich foot. So here's another bipedal animal. It's not a mammal, but it's a bipedal bird. Birds have been bipedal for a very long time. They descended from a lineage of bipedal dinosaurs tens, if not hundreds of millions of years ago. They've been moving in this way, and what has happened over time is that the number of bones in their feet has actually reduced. And that reduction of foot bones has eliminated some of the redundancy, and it has allowed the foot, in those cases, to be a much more effective propulsive organ, allowing an ostrich to run 40 to 45 miles an hour if it wants to, whereas no human has ever done that. No human has even come close to that.
0: Now, you said that an ostrich has fewer bones in its foot than a human, and I believe it has somewhere around 8 bones. Is it that
1: few? I think that's right.
0: Okay, and,
1: yes.
0: And humans have 26. So some of those bones have fused, and that seems like that would be more rigid, and that would be a detriment to running or to being able to be nimble with that foot. But it sounds like it's not. So I'm wondering you're jumping up and down. You're ready to tell us. But I'm wondering why that's an advantage.
1: I think what's happening with the ostrich foot is that they don't have many muscles, if any muscles in their foot at all. Whereas humans, again, have this foot filled with muscles. We actually have almost 30 muscles. Whereas all of that has been pulled away over evolutionary time in the lineage leading to birds, so that all they have are these sinuous tendons running down into the foot, and all the muscles are up into the haunches of the animal. And what that gives them is much better leverage. And so that leverage is going to allow them to use that foot as this propulsive organ in a much more effective manner. However, there are always trade-offs. There are always trade-offs in evolution. And that means that an ostrich is probably not going to be a good gymnast. It's not going to be a ballerina. So the kinds of fine movements that we can also do with our feet allow us to maybe have a greater range of abilities than something that just needs to get from point A to point B safely, which is what the ostrich is up to, and frankly, what our ancestors were probably up to millions of years ago as well.
0: So just to be clear, what is the poor design of the human foot?
1: I think what makes our foot relative to, say, an ostrich foot poorly designed is that the starting point was an ape foot that was well adapted for grasping in the trees, and then over the course of hundreds of thousands of years became adapted for propulsion on the ground. And not enough time has passed for this foot to become, again, sort of optimized for this kind of locomotion. And so I think we see the consequences of this in modern life with sprained ankles and collapsed arches and bunions. And that's a function of our shoe wearing, which may be a function of the fact that we have a relatively soft foot that's in contact with some tough terrain. Podiatry is a $1 billion industry, in part because of some of the problems that we have in our foot. And one of the magnificent things that I think we've discovered in the human fossil record are how many foot problems we see in individuals who have had sprained ankles, who have had a broken tibia and fibula, broken ankles, compression fractures of the heel. We see stress fractures as well. Life was hard for our ancestors, and foot fossils that we've recovered over the course of the last few decades reflect this.
0: When we talk about the limits of the human foot, I'm surprised you didn't say the big toe and the pinky toe, because if we're not stubbing one, we're catching the other on a corner of something. Why is that?
1: My God, right? We've all done it, and it's our ancestors did it too. There was an amazing collection of fossils that was discovered in South Africa a decade ago, deep within a cave of a brand new member of the human family tree known as Homo naledi, that lived around 300,000 years ago. And I studied the feet of this ancestor or extinct relative of ours, I should phrase it that way, extinct relative of ours. And one of my colleagues noticed that one of the toe bones had a fracture, a healed fracture in it. And it's the kind of fracture that you'd see in somebody that stubbed their toe really badly. So they hit it against a rock and stubbed that toe. And we all know that feeling. It's a terrible feeling.
0: Well, speaking of the number 26, which is the number of bones in the human foot, it is also the number of miles in a marathon. And we've been discussing earlier in the show what's required by our muscles to run a marathon or to run at all. But Jerry, what is required by our feet? And is it basically how to walk, but we just speed that up a little bit?
1: No. Running is not fast walking. Running is biomechanically an entirely different way to move. What's really important with running mechanics are our springy tendons and the ability to store elastic energy in the Achilles tendon that attaches from our gastrocnemius or our calf muscle down into the back of our heel, or the arch of our foot. The arch of our foot is supported by muscle, and muscle is critical to it. And there are all these ligaments and tendons that are anchored in the bottom of the foot that are going to store, the tendons are going to store elastic energy and allow you to recoil and push off that next step. So one of the things that we can see in the fossil record is that a group of early walkers, a group we call Australopithecus, this is a member of this group would be the famous skeleton Lucy. She and her kind have all of the hallmarks of something that can walk very well. The knees, the hips, the feet, they left us footprints even. We can tell that they were efficient walkers. What they didn't appear to have was the full suite of features that we see in runners. That some of the muscle attachments would indicate that they didn't have, for instance, maybe the fully developed arch of the foot, right? And it's with Homo erectus, about 2 million years ago, that we begin to see, not only from foot bones and fossils, but also from footprints, that they're walking in a way that's indistinguishable from humans today, and their anatomy is essentially the same as what those marathon runners have from the waist down, at least. So they would have all of the spring mechanics necessary to run those long distances, which allow them to increase their home ranges, to forage more efficiently, and probably not coincidentally, that's when we first begin to see the ancestors of our lineage expanding beyond the borders of Africa and even into Eurasia for the first time.
0: So somewhere between Lucy, 3.2 million years ago, and Homo erectus around 2 million years ago, that foot evolved so our movement could include running. So does that mean, Jerry, that a Homo erectus could enter the New York Marathon? I mean, if he or she had the right outfit on and blend in with the other runners like our producer, Brian?
1: Well, from the neck up, it'd be tricky. Homo erectus still had a brain size that was at most two-thirds the size of a human today. The face structure would look a little different. But, you know, if you couldn't really see the person in front of you, you couldn't really see what they looked like, then yeah, I think you could enter a Homo erectus in the New York Marathon and they'd do just fine.
0: Well, Jeremy Da Silva, thank you so much for talking to us.
1: It was a real pleasure. Thank you, Molly.
2: From your ankles up, you sure are neat. Yes, but from that down's exactly too much feet. Yes, your feet's too big. Can't stand you 'cause your feet's too big.
0: Jeremy Da Silva is an anthropologist at Dartmouth College, and he is the author of First Steps, How Upright Walking Made Us Human.

Yeah, I swear I see my reflection someplace so high above the walls.

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0: terms of the outcome of the First World War, land empires lose and maritime empires win. The Germans lose, the Ottomans lose, the Russians, they also lose. And the fact that the land empires lose, the fact that Germany loses, is relevant to the rise of National Socialism. In the late 19th century, empire was all but totally unquestionable. It was the way things were, and it was the way things had been for centuries.
1: That's Timothy Snyder, and this is Alternative Radio. I'm David Barsamyan. This edition of AR features Timothy Snyder on the world of empire. From the ancient world to modern times, tyrants had dreams of empire, and they would realize those dreams through conquest. The purpose of empire is to expropriate the land, labor, raw materials, and markets for the imperial hegemon. Language is a factor. Euphemisms like freedom, democracy, and liberation are deployed to cover the nefarious activities of the dominant power, in this case, the United States. Sending in the Marines and aerial bombardment is always an option, but Washington also uses boycotts, blockades, and sanctions to bring to heel designated enemies. When not directly intervening militarily, the United States also exercises control and domination through a series of quislings, local collaborators. The world of empire exists with new shapes and forms. Our guest today is Timothy Snyder. He's professor of European history at the University of Toronto. He's the author of many books, including Black Earth, Our Malady, and On Tyranny. And now, Timothy Snyder.
0: There are a couple of very fundamental reasons why we have to start with the notion of empire. You can't really understand how you get to Leninism, Stalinism, or how you get to fascism, National Socialism, without understanding the world of empire that came before. You probably already are considering, given the world that we're living in, the various ways that parliamentary democracies or republics can break down and become other kinds of regimes. You might be thinking that one reason why this happens is that the nation itself had a certain proclivity to decline in this direction, that there's a German exceptionalism or a Russian exceptionalism or an American exceptionalism which leads people in this direction. You might be thinking that it has to do with the wrong ideology, that people get the wrong ideas in their heads, and as a result of that, politics changes. You might be thinking that it has to do with an economic catastrophe, that after a Great Depression or a world financial crisis, regimes collapse and change. Or you might be thinking that it has to do with some kind of national trauma, a defeat in war, humiliation. I'm not saying that any of these ideas are completely wrong. What I am saying is that all of these explanations have to do with a larger scale. They have to do with the global scale, whether it has to do with international relations or the scale of the ideologies or the nature of the economic problem or the nature of the trauma, all of these turn out to be global. And so the explanations that we have tend to focus on the national scale, but I don't think you can actually explain these sorts of transitions without a global scale involved. So all the ways in which we might be trying to explain the rise of totalitarianism must have to do with the global scale. These transitions tend to be connected with the imperial legacy. They tend to be connected with what I think is the basic question of contemporary politics, which is, what is the right form of politics after empire? Or can you do democracy without empire? Those are not easy questions. Another way that the imperial past directly matters is a legacy of inequality and exploitation. That's a legacy of empire. And then, of course, there's also the issue of imitation, that if there is a legacy of empire, then that can be the thing that we imitate moving into the future. So, the age of empire. We have to have a sense of what empire was for the reasons that I've given you, but also just because it's the dominant feature of about 500 years of world history. We can't really understand the history of the world in the 20th century without the previous five centuries or so. And I think it's not really arguable that the main feature, or at least a major feature of the history of the previous 500 years, was the empire. So by empire, what do I have in mind? And here, it's very important to understand that there are different kinds of state forms. And here, I'm going to fight against a general, lazy, lackadaisical tendency of the last, let's say, 35 years or so, which is to say that history is essentially over, you know, for better or for worse, this is it. That idea has become very central, and it's important to strip that away because one can't understand the possibility of a change of internal regime unless one realizes that history contains lots of possibilities. And what one has to understand is that changes of regime inside a country are very often connected to a change in world order. Consider the politics of the United States of America. And in the United States of America, you can see that changes in the structure of domestic politics are accompanied by, let's call them, queries about the nature of the world order. Is it acceptable to invade other countries and abduct heads of state? Is it acceptable to talk about recolonizing other people's colonies? Let's put it very generously, there's a conversation in the United States about the nature of the world order, which is directly related to the kind of authoritarian regime change which is underway inside the United States. We can't handle the question of domestic politics and radical change without having a sense of what empire is. The whole rhetoric of this question is phrased around the balance between a republic and an empire. If you have seen the Star Wars movies, they're framed entirely around the classical question of republic and empire. It is no accident that the good guys are from a republic which falls and the bad guys are from an empire which rises. The notion is that there is an alternative between republic and empire, and that for an empire to rise, a republic must fall. That these are the two possible alternatives. One intellectual binary which can be helpful is to think of a republic and an empire as being alternatives. We get this, of course, from the history of Rome, where republics and empires alternated. And in this binary, you would then think of a republic as having citizens, whereas in an empire, you would tend to have subjects. Another way to think about the difference between empire and republic is center and periphery. So in a republic, in principle, all of the areas are equal. There isn't a metropole, which is the center of everything, and then provinces, which don't matter. Whereas in an empire, there tends to be a metropole, a big city where the wealth and power is concentrated, and an unselfconsciously unequal relationship with the periphery, with the rest of the territory. So then we have to ask, how old is this notion of empire? Has politics always been this way? I want to note that even though today I'm going to be talking about empires, it's important to remember that these are not the only forms of politics possible. We're about to go through 3,000 years of history very quickly and then 500 years of history less quickly. And when we follow a narrative line like this, you could get the impression that all there was in the world the entire time that I'm talking was empire, and that the only form of politics that is possible, therefore, must be this unequal form of politics. That is not necessarily the case. Alongside the forms of polities that I'm talking about, there were other kinds of political organizations as well. And that right from the beginning of politics, there were alternatives to the kinds of systems that I'll be talking about. I'm about to start with ancient Mesopotamia very quickly, but even as in Mesopotamia, there were forming city-states and then empires, walled cities with huge temples and concentrations of power, there were also, at the same time, other people for example, north of the Black Sea in what's now Ukraine, who seem to have much more decentralized forms of politics without visible centers of power, and where the relations between men and women, for example, seem to have been very different. Let's move on to actual empire then. The first kinds of polities we know about look pretty imperial. They are the city-states of Mesopotamia, today's Iraq, a bit into Iran. The first major empire that we know about is called the Akkadian Empire, arises around 2300 BC. That empire is paradigmatically the sort of thing I was just talking about, major cities, cities asserting unequal relations over other cities, cities able to extract wealth from people who are working in very unequal relationships in the countryside. And here comes another very important feature, which is directly connected to empire from the beginning, and that is writing. So in the ancient Mesopotamian city-states, and then in Sumeria and the Akkadian Empire, and then in the Persian and Assyrian empires that followed, there was writing. Writing seems to be directly implicated in imperial forms of rule from the beginning. The more pastoral, nomadic, decentralized, contemporary kinds of political entities were illiterate or had very limited forms of written communication, whereas writing seems to have allowed for not only more complicated commercial relationships, which is where it seems to have begun as a way to record debts, but also to allow for an imperial bureaucracy. Writing allows for imperial organization. It also allows for the creation of a class of scribes or bureaucrats, because of course, not everybody is literate. You don't get to situations where very many people are literate until the 20th century. It's when writing becomes and reading become general, arguably, that something like mass politics or even democracy in a mass sense become possible. Literacy has existed for, 5,000 years plus, but for almost all of that 5,000 years, it has been the property of a very, very small number of people, scribes, bureaucrats, priests. So writing allows for the creation of organizational power. So empire is economic, it's about exploitation. Empire is organizational, it's about a center that is organizationally superior to the places it conquers, but it's also about legacy. There's a symbolic aspect. Okay, so there was a powerful antique notion of the translation of empire, where the notion was that there was one empire, it was replaced by another empire, it was replaced by another empire. So you would have an Akkadian empire, then you might have a Persian empire, an Assyrian empire. And then we get to the Greeks. For many people, the Greeks would be the enlightened contrast with these early empires. Whereas these early empires, from the Greek point of view, were barbarian and despotic and their learning was limited. The Greeks, actually the 4th century Greeks, the Greeks were something else. The Greeks were democrats. The Greeks were the founders of science and math and so on. Now, upon inspection, this breaks down pretty quickly. It was the Mesopotamians who did much of the heavy lifting when it comes to math and astronomy. But there's a very specific point with the Greeks which I want you to grasp. It is true, of course, that in some of the Greek city-states, there was democracy. It's a cliche, but there's a reason why we use a Greek word for democracy. However, democracy in Greek city-states, where they had it, was a matter for the citizens. And there are two points about the citizens that I want you to think about when we think about blurring now the notion between a republic and an empire, or when we think about this larger historical problem of how you do a democracy which is not imperial. The first thing to think about is that inside a Greek city-state, not everybody was a citizen, right? The women, obviously not. The slaves, obviously not. And not even all of the non-slaves. So the citizens were a minority. They were a voting minority. They did, in fact, have debates. They did, in fact, model and exemplify some of the things that we think of as positive about democracy. But the citizens were a limited class of the population of a city-state. That's the first thing I want you to notice. The second thing I want you to notice is that to be a citizen meant that you were allowed to colonize other places. one of your rights as a citizen was to colonize places beyond your own city-state. And of course, from your point of view as a citizen, that is a very important right. That could be a very nice thing for you to do. However, it illustrates very nicely the connection between democracy and empire. The people who have the right to vote are the same people who have the right to take land when there's conquest. Those things in Greece were integrally, organically connected. This brings us to Rome. So Rome is, at least in the English-speaking world, Rome is the paradigmatic empire. Rome is what brings us this binary opposition between republic and empire, which is so important in our language and perhaps in our practice. Okay, what other very important idea does Rome bring us, students? Yeah, okay, bigger, grander, yes, definitely true. The Senate, yes, the multi-chamberal parliaments, absolutely. But very broadly, when I say Rome, what do you think of? Yes. What happens to Rome? It falls. That's what I was looking for. Thank you. So Rome doesn't really fall, by the way. Rome is transformed by the people who come into Rome. People who are from today's Ukraine, Goths and Huns, transform the Roman Empire. They run it for a while by themselves. There is no moment when Rome falls. The reason why everyone loves the notion of the fall of Rome, and this is worth noticing again for today's politics, is that if Rome fell, then you get to have a very clear question about why it fell. And at the time, the popular answer was it fell because of the Christians, because Rome had converted officially in the 4th century to Christianity. So a very popular answer at the time was Rome falls because of the Christians. The Christians made us weak. The Christians led us to abandon the proper gods. We weren't making the right sacrifices. It's the Christians' fault. But the point of this is that if something falls, then someone must be to blame. So today when people talk about empires falling, it's usually not the Christians who are to blame, but in fact it's usually the Christians who are doing the blaming, at least on our continent. But somebody has to be to blame. Who is to blame for the fall of the Roman Empire? Who is to blame for the fall of the United States? One of the things we have to know about empire is the way that we think about empire implicitly or half explicitly, and how that affects the way we think about our own situation. And this is going to be, by the way, very relevant to Italian fascism and German National Socialism. The Roman Empire, even when it does cease to control West European politics, it continues for another 1,000 years in the East with its capital in Constantinople. The Roman Empire doesn't actually cease to exist until Constantinople is conquered by the Ottomans in 1453. So roughly 1,000 years on. Okay, so now let's take a step back. In these classical empires we've been talking about, the bodies of water were the Tigris and the Euphrates rivers, and the world ended at what we now call the Persian Gulf, or they were the Mediterranean Sea and the Black Sea. The Atlantic, which was just called ocean, was terrifying and unknown, right? So when the Romans conquered Britain and they went across the English Channel, they were touching ocean, and that was thought of being something which was incredibly courageous, like to the point of being foolhardy, because the Mediterranean everyone knew. And the Black Sea was very difficult, but it was familiar. But ocean, the Atlantic, was terrifying and unknown. And I'm noting this because this is going to be a major difference between the Romans, the Greeks, and everyone before, and then what is going to come next. Okay, so when Rome breaks, there is the emergence of Islam and Islamic states. And what that means is that the North African part of the Roman Empire breaks away and becomes something else. So Rome was an empire around the Mediterranean and further east. Christianity in Europe is something different because the Roman Empire converts to Christianity, but then after the Roman Empire ceases to control Western Europe, the Northern African part becomes Muslim, mostly. There are big exceptions, of course. Christians in Egypt, Jews, of course. But in general, Northern Africa, which had been part of Rome and securely Christian, becomes something else. And so the story of European empire, or the story really of the creation of Europe, is the story of north of the Mediterranean. And I mention this just because it's a huge historical break. This whole notion of Europe, which may seem permanent and age-old and so on, has to do with the break between Islam and Christianity, which happens around the time that Roman power is ceasing to function. So after Roman power ceases to function, Christianity continues to spread northward into Europe, even when Roman power is no longer a factor. And this leads to the creation of a number of early medieval European kingdoms. The creation of these European states, which were in rivalry among one another, led to a reaction in the north on the part of the people that we call the Vikings. And the Vikings are the people from Europe who carry out the first, let's call it, mini-globalization. The Vikings from roughly the year 750 to roughly the year, let's say, 1100, are present in Greenland, Iceland, of course, Scandinavia, where they're from, all the way through Europe and into much of Asia and the Middle East, and also a bit in Northern Africa. In one way or another, for those 400 or 500 years, Scandinavians, with their maritime technology, are able to spread around the world. That is the forerunner of the major European age of exploration. The difference between this and the previous empires is that in the coming European age of empire, exploration is going to go across ocean, across the Atlantic Ocean, across the Pacific Ocean. That's going to be the main difference. The primary causes of this have to do with disease technology and the Ottoman Empire. The period of the Black Death begins in 1346 and wipes out roughly a third of the European population. And in the recovery from the Black Death, there's also a major economic revival and economic transformation. The second thing which happens has to do with the year 1453. In 1453, the Ottoman Empire takes Byzantium. This has a huge effect on world trade. Up until that time, the main way that Europeans could trade with the world was a land route, which would go from Europe in various ways across the Near East or across the steppe into China, into East Asia. When the Ottoman Empire takes Constantinople in 1453, Constantinople is, of course, today Istanbul. This is one of the last steps in the creation of a vast Near Eastern and European empire, which now controls the trade routes to China. Okay, so 1453 is a turning point in economic history for this reason as well. And then the final thing which happens is that the Hundred Years' War in Europe come to an end in 1453 as well. Okay, so in 1453, Europe is recovering from war. Europe is recovering from plague, and the major trade route to the rest of the world has been blocked by the Islamic Ottoman Empire. In addition to the technology of improved ships and navigation, those are the factors which allow for the exploration of the world and the Age of Empire, which is our major subject. Okay, so to jump ahead to what this means, the main thing which happens now is that five quite small European countries come over the course of the next 400, 500 years to control or to at least dominate, establish some kind of form of economic or political hegemony over much of the rest of the world. Tiny countries come to control huge swaths of the world by way of maritime power. And what's different about these empires from previous empires is that they depend upon ships crossing oceans, and they are not contiguous. So the British Empire, the Dutch Empire, the Portuguese Empire don't necessarily touch one another. Okay? That may seem like a small thing, but it's something which is enabled by the global scale. Other empires are going to join this, but our main players here are going to be these small European countries. This all begins with an attempt, as I said, to reestablish trade. What do you do to get to Asia if you can no longer walk or take a horse? Well, there are two possible ways. You can go down around Africa, which is what Vasco da Gama does in 1494, or you can head west across ocean, right, across the Atlantic, and that's what Christopher Columbus did in 1492. In both cases, the motivation was trade. It was to get to markets that people already knew existed in Asia. In both cases, the consequence was the creation of empires in the New World, as it was called, because what we now call North America and South America were not known to Europeans, and also in Africa, as Europeans go around Africa, and also in Asia. So the first two countries who were successful in this are the Portuguese, number one, and the Spanish. The Portuguese and the Spanish both control, reach, and control large parts of what's now South America. Spain destroys other empires, the empires of the Aztecs and the Incas. There were roughly 10 million people in these domains, and roughly 90% of them are killed. The Portuguese control what's now Brazil and other parts of South America, but the Portuguese also, because they go around the Cape, they go around Africa, they make their way to India, they manage to establish colonies and trade presence in Africa and in Asia as well. In the late 16th century and 17th century, the Dutch and their East India Company largely supplant the Portuguese in Asia. For a time, it's the Dutch who are the major maritime power in the world. And this, by the way, is an example of a phenomenon which I'm going to mention now in case I forget to mention it later. There are lots of nice little European countries now. And, you know, like Belgium or like the Netherlands, they may not remind you in the first conversation that they used to have incredibly advanced and exploitative imperial relationships with much of the world. And I'm just noting that, right? Because like in this post-imperial world, one of the things which happens in Europe in general is that all the European countries go back to, oh yes, well, we've always been like little tiny countries in Europe, and mainly, you know, we've been nice to each other, except for those world wars. And the world wars were a bad thing, but we've learned from them. And what doesn't happen very often in European history is connect those world wars to a world of empire, of which they were the last stage, incidentally. And in the Second World War is in large measure an attempt to recreate something like an empire, right, on these models. The Dutch are just a wonderful example of this, because if you go to the Netherlands and you go to art museums, you see the spectacularly good art, which is largely about trade and ships and the nice things that bourgeois households get because of this trade, and that amazing art is all a result of this moment, but it's now within a national framework somehow, right? It's a Dutch art museum. It's not a museum of the Netherlands and the world. It's a Dutch art museum. The same goes, you know, for Belgium. What could the Belgians have possibly done wrong? Well, they established one of the most extraordinarily exploitative relationships in the history of the modern world with Congo. But when you get to a Belgian art museum, everything is framed in a national way, and it's hard to understand what these relationships actually are.
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0: Okay. Slavery. It's important to understand that, so far as we can tell, slavery has been present from the beginning, and that political organizations have tended to be in the business of enslaving people and selling them. We're trading them for something shiny. This goes back way before the world empires that I'm talking about. So there will be changes in slavery when it becomes a global phenomenon. But in order to understand the global phenomenon, it's also important to recognize that slavery is present essentially everywhere you look in history until quite recently. And sadly, even in the modern world, it's much more present than one would like to think. But in the histories of smaller states and larger states, you see that there's a very distinct moment often where some sort of clan finds a way to enslave people around them and to sell them for something that they want. And this is a fairly universal tendency in modern world history. What happens then is that sometimes these enslaving relationships become more profitable when someone else comes into the picture who creates an external demand for slaves. A very important example of this is the case of of Eastern Europe in the 700s and 800s and 900s, when the Vikings from Scandinavia, they made a tremendous amount of profit by going into what is now northwestern Russia, the Baltics, Belarus, and Ukraine, and enslaving people at scale and selling them southwards by way of intermediaries to Islamic empires who had demand for the people who we might now see as Europeans were trading other Europeans into Asia for silver. This is just one example, though, of a general phenomenon. If my clan is enslaving your clan, and then it turns out that there's a lot of money to be made, I will keep enslaving your clan, and I will do it more ambitiously in order to make that money. And this is just a pattern, unfortunately, which is general. What happens with, let's call it globalization, is the technology of movement becomes more impressive, then the technology of the slave trade also becomes more impressive, and people are carried for longer and longer distances to make these profits. I say all of this because if we don't understand that slavery was already a well-established form of human activity before we get to the Age of Empire, we can't really understand how slavery becomes so important, because these are transitional stages. So now we'll get to the global history of slavery, which largely has to do with Africa and the New World. Okay, a couple of things about Africa. So the first thing is that in Africa in the 19th century, there was a state system. That state system had largely survived the first few centuries of European colonialism. Because in contemporary discussions of slavery, what often happens is people say, oh, well, the Europeans, they did this terrible thing and they enslaved Africans. And yes, they did a terrible thing, they enslaved Africans. But you can only understand that if you know that slavery had been part of human history before that. It's not like they invented it. They just did it at a much larger scale. And then one of the counterarguments is, oh, no, it was the Africans' fault because, look, the Africans enslaved one another. Yes, the Africans did enslave one another. And so did everybody else pretty much over the course of human history, right? So one has to understand that, like, things get bigger. They grow to a larger scale. And the transatlantic slave trade is, you know, from a contemporary ethical point of view, an atrocity on a much larger scale than previous forms of slavery. But it can only exist because of the traditions and the political possibilities that were already there. Okay, so what happens then is that slavery, which had been a Black Sea phenomenon, a Mediterranean phenomenon, suddenly becomes an Atlantic phenomenon as the technology changes and as the possibilities change. And much of the slaving takes place in Africa, with some Africans exploiting other Africans, or with often Arab slave traders organizing things, but for what is now a much larger economic demand, which is in the New World. Many of the things which are coming from the New World, and for which human beings will be enslaved on the scale of millions, are not, strictly speaking, necessary. They're things that we enjoy. And I just mention this because, like, enjoyment and pleasure are always important factors in human history, and they're not necessarily the ones that we're the most self-aware about. And so, like, the things that we're addicted to, the things that we really like, the things that start to seem necessary to us, those may be the engines of dramatic changes, even though we don't necessarily notice it because, oh, this is just something that I like. In order to see how this all works, the cruelty and the oppressiveness and the mass death and trauma involved in slavery has to do with trade in things like sweeteners, sugar, right, molasses, things that made life more pleasant, but which weren't necessarily, strictly speaking, necessary. So with the opening of the Atlantic and with all of the money which could be made in the New World, slavery then becomes a much larger phenomenon. It becomes a much more African phenomenon. And the key centuries here are the 17th and the 18th century. For the colonization of Africa, though, there's an irony of the slave trade, and that is this. In the 17th and 18th centuries, when the slave trade becomes tremendously important for the Spanish, the Portuguese, and then later for the English colonizers of the New World, during that period, the trade with Africa in human beings is largely on the coasts. So it would be on the coasts that the Europeans would interact with whoever was providing them with the slaves, right? This did not require any penetration of the African continent. So during the slave trade, of course, slavery exacerbated, worsened, in some cases brought down interior African political units, but the contact points were on the coast. And I have to set this up because there's an irony which I need you to understand now. Over the course of the 18th century, some of the important European states abandoned slavery and the slave trade. France in 1794, the British in a longer process from 1807 to 1833, the Ottoman Empire in the third quarter of the 19th century. Over the course of the 19th century, most European powers cease to allow the slave trade and then eventually emancipate slaves or make slavery illegal. What happens then is that the European trade with Africa, which had been in slaves on the coast, becomes a penetration of Africa for other goods. So it's the end of the slave trade, which is a precondition for what becomes the race, what's called the race for Africa, in the last quarter of the 19th century, where Europeans become aware of other resources. The ivory trade was hugely important in all of this, but also palm and oils. And so things that people need, but also things that people wanted, become the subject of a more and more thorough European penetration of Africa over the course of about two decades, the 1880s and the 1890s at the end of the 19th century. And this is post-slave trade. It's what happens after the slave trade is over. This brings us to Britain and France. The last two major world powers in chronological order are the British and the French. Then, of course, Canadian history is all about the contest between the British and the French and how that turns out. So the first English colonies are quite late, relatively speaking, in North America, the 1580s or so. The British are in the shadow of the Dutch until pretty deep into the 17th century. The point where British and French preponderance was decided was the Seven Years' War of 1756 to 1763, after which Canada and India both shift to being chiefly under British hegemony. And then it's also in North America where you have, in the American War of Independence in 1776, the first European-on-European anti-colonial struggle. There will be others after that. The American Revolutionary War is an interesting example of European settlers who are revolting against the main European power, which is Great Britain, using what we would now call an anti-colonial line of argumentation. It's not just important because it begins the history of the United States, and with the British removed, so after not so much the Revolutionary War, but after the War of 1812, the British are essentially removed from the United States part of the North American continent, which allows the Americans to proceed very quickly westward over the course of the 19th century, very quickly westward across the Pacific. So it's important for that reason, but it's also important for the reason that I mentioned earlier with respect to the Greeks. So the American founders were students of Greece and Rome. They were Enlightenment thinkers. And you can see in the early American state the same tension, broadly speaking, that one sees in Athens or in the Greek city-states. Namely, that yes, unlike the British Empire, the United States of America was established as a constitutional republic where the predominant political condition was meant to be a condition of citizenship. However, it reproduces, roughly speaking, it reproduces the condition that one finds in ancient Greece, which is, yes, we are citizens, we're not subjects of a king, but not everybody is a citizen, and there's slavery. The arguments that Americans made on behalf of slavery were very often precisely that the Greeks had slaves and the Romans had slaves, and it's an integral part of having a republic or a democracy to have slavery. The debates in the 1840s and 1850s leading up to the Civil War, those kinds of arguments were very often made. And they were made after the Civil War, and in fact, they're being made today as well. That, so yes, it's a republic and there are citizens, but not everybody is a citizen. Women obviously can't vote. People without property can't vote. And of course, slaves can't vote. That's the starting condition of the American Republic. And I say this because Republic and Empire, it's a binary conceptually, but it's not necessarily a binary in history. You can be a Republic and you can also have imperial tendencies, right? And so the question is, can you actually get all the way to a republic? Can you, and if so, like, doesn't that require you understanding your own imperial history? So, I mean, again, I'll just toss this out as a possible connection to the events of the day. But when ICE is invading American cities now, does this not look like some kind of late-stage imperialism? Does it not look a little bit like an empire which, in addition to considering other countries it might invade and so on, is also having it out against its own history, where the people who identify themselves with the original settlers, which is what the word American can often mean in a white supremacist environment, that where the people who identify themselves with the original settlers are saying, well, the rest of you are not American, or the rest of you don't belong here. And I mean, I raise these questions, right? I mean, these are fresh things, and so there aren't clear answers. But might that not be one answer to the question of what happens after empire, which is that you just keep doing it? Now, I want to move to the European continent. And we're now reaching the point where some of this will start to have some more obvious relevance to what happens in the totalitarian 20th century. The French Revolution also bears within it a very obvious tension between the notion of a republic and an empire. That tension is expressed in French history in the alternation between the state forms of republic and empire, explicitly or implicitly. And from the beginning, it's expressed in the immediate transition from a revolution made in the name of creating a republic into the Napoleonic Wars. And the particular way that it comes out in French history is the notion that we are simultaneously liberating the entire French nation, and as we do that, we are bringing liberation to other people abroad, right? Which is, of course, a very attractive idea, that you can simultaneously free yourself, and part of freeing yourself is that you create a mass army, and then that mass army goes out and defeats the noble, feudal, limited armies of other countries, and then what you're bringing to them is liberation. That is an appealing political idea. And it's a slightly different way that republic and empire can be connected from the very beginning. That if I have done such a wonderful job of liberating myself, I have had a national revolution, that makes me the lodestar, the example for everyone else. And if I'm invading them, I cannot possibly be doing anything else besides liberating them, because I have this political knowledge which no one else has. And so the early 19th century, the Napoleonic Wars, reveal that particular way of doing a politics of republic, which can also feel like a politics of empire. Napoleon, of course, said that he was out to clear empire away from Europe. And he did defeat empires, and he did destroy ancient entities like the Holy Roman Empire in the middle of Europe, which had existed for centuries and centuries. He did do those things, and then he put his brothers-in-law in charge. Putting your brother-in-law in power is not exactly the same thing as liberating people. The point, though, is the tension here. A republic is created, and the very first thing, or one of the very first things that republic does, is that it liberates other countries. Liberation, in quotes. And over the course of the 19th century, the French pioneer a version of politics, which will be called Bonapartism. Bonapartism means, I have come to power, and democratic reforms maybe are desirable, but they seem very difficult to me. But I have an idea, and that is I'm going to invade another country. Okay, so I'm putting this a little bit cynically, but what Bonapartism means is that you take the attraction of democratic politics, but rather than going through the painstaking process of the democratization of your own society, you direct that energy at some other country. And by a kind of logical magic, the fact that you're intervening in another country in the name of democracy must mean that you yourself are a democracy. Because if you weren't, you wouldn't be intervening in their country in the name of democracy. Okay, there's a flaw in that logic, but it's a very powerful political logic. And it's pioneered by the French, but then it's taken up about a decade later in a slightly more cynical but interesting form by the Germans. What's special about the Germans? What's special about the Germans historically is that you'll notice they weren't on the list of those small European countries which had major world empires. The Germans do in the 19th century have a presence. They have a presence in the Pacific. They have two zones of colonization in Africa. But they do not take part in this major wave from the, let's say, the 1490s to the 1890s of European colonization of the New World, Africa, and Asia. There is no Germany. There is no German state until January of 1871, when the Germans defeat the French, and when they take this Bonapartist logic to the next level. In the Bonapartist logic, I say, we are a democracy, we are a republic, and therefore we're going to help other people become a democracy or a republic. What Bismarck does is that he takes the democracy part out. What he says is, we are a nation, and therefore it is our destiny to bring together everyone who belongs to our nation inside Europe. That, again, it can seem progressive because you're saying, I'm bringing the nation together. But interestingly, what's missing from it is any notion of equality. The Bismarckian solution to German unification was to say, by way of military power and dramatic military victories, I'm going to solve the national question. And the victories were dramatic. The defeat of the Habsburg monarchy first, the defeat of the French later on. These were dramatic military victories which allowed one German state, Prussia, to become the center of a larger unification project, which is completed in the Hall of Mirrors in Versailles in January 1871. The point is that what Bismarck does, and this is his major innovation, and this is also very pregnant, has consequences for the future, is that he says, I'm going to unify the nation by way of military force. It's the military force which becomes the crucial thing. There's actually no notion that it has anything to do with democracy for anybody. It's just the nation. So the category of the nation replaces the category of the republic or of a democracy. Bismarck doesn't claim to be founding a democracy. He's against it. What he's doing is he's establishing a Reich. He's establishing an empire. But it's an empire for the German people. Right. The German word for empire, which is Reich, becomes the name of the German state. It doesn't even pretend to be a republic or to be a democracy. So that is the imperial logic coming home. And it's coming home in a very important place, which is Germany. Because Germany, by the end of the 19th century, it's surpassing the English to becoming the most important industrial power in the world. And so the logic of German unification is also partly a logic of markets, and the logic of German imperialism after German unification is also going to be partly a logic of markets. There are a few things that I want you just to catch from all of this. The first is that this has largely been a history of small European domains who, for a period, controlled large parts of the globe. Portugal, Spain, the Netherlands, England, Belgium to some extent, these countries end up controlling for quite a long time much of the world. And second point, this is how globalization happened. I think in general when we say or hear the word globalization, we think of something universal or we think of something out of time. But this globalization was a historical process which took roughly half a millennium. And that is the globalization that we had. We can't go back and make a different globalization. The globalization that we had and have was an imperial globalization. That is how it happened. And it's the one from which we work when we start in the 20th century or the 21st. Third point, I want you to notice the difference between the land empires and the sea empires. They are different. They tend to be different structurally because in a land empire, there's usually a center. And then you have a gradual spread or a gradual decline of prestige and wealth as you go away from the center. So the Ottoman Empire, Istanbul is the center. In the Russian Empire, Petersburg is the center. There's a center and then there's a kind of fading away. And that fading away also concerns identity. And this is typical. Who is a Russian, right, is a question that the Russians have a terrible time, in fact, have not figured out. And part of that has to do with the legacy of a land empire, where the changes from one tribe, one clan, later one nation to another can seem more gradual. In a maritime empire, that's not the case. If you're the British later controlling India, you have a very clear idea who you are, who you're cooperating with and educating, and the much larger everybody else. It's not gradual the way that it is with a land empire. And this also means that practically, when a maritime empire breaking up has a kind of clarity that a land empire breaking up might not have. So when the British and the French, when they lose their possessions, those possessions are gone. I mean, there might be a moment of, you might struggle for them, right? When the Dutch lose Indonesia after the Second World War, they fight, they try to keep it, right? But once they've lost it, they've lost it. Whereas in a land empire, if you lose some territory in the border regions, there's always the thought that perhaps we could get those back, right? Because it's just right next door to us. Whereas when you're the French and you lose Vietnam, the notion that you're gonna go back to Vietnam seems pretty distant. But you get my point. When it's a maritime empire and you lose and you're pushed out, it's a much more distant prospect that you're gonna return. Whereas with a land empire, you're always thinking, well, you know, it's just right there, I can see it. And it was just ours. Okay, so that's a structural thing. And that structural thing brings me into a contingency, which I want you to understand, because it's crucial for what happens in the history of the 20th century. And that is the nature of the First World War. The First World War is a world war because the contestants are world powers. The horrifying scale of destructiveness of the First World War has to do with the fact that the powers concerned are able to gather wealth and also to a considerable extent humans from all over the world. And then in a terrible 4 years, they bring that wealth and those humans together and they fight this war on a very small bit of territory. And that's a general description of the horror of the First World War. In terms of the outcome of the First World War, land empires lose and maritime empires win. The Germans lose, the Ottomans lose, the Russians, they also lose in the sense that their state breaks up

0: with one final thought. And in some way or another, we've covered about 4,000 years, or we've covered 400 or 500 years of imperialism. So you may live in a world where it seems like we're in it constantly in the present, or where history is over, past may not seem to matter. But however that may be, in the late 19th century, in the world in which Hitler was born, Lenin was born, Stalin was born, Churchill was born, in the world in which that generation of people was born, empire was all but totally unquestionable. It was the way things were, and it was the way things had been for centuries. It was normal. So whatever sense of normality you have about this thing that we have now, try to empathetically imagine that they had that sense about empire. And perhaps in a much more deep-rooted way, because whatever we have now has not lasted for very long, whereas empire, a world of empire, had been going on for half a millennium. And so that means that if you think about the life trajectories of, let's say, a Hitler, it's not surprising that Hitler grew up reading fictional stories about the American West. It's not surprising that Hitler imagined that Germany should be a world power the way that the British were a world power, because that was normal. That was the way that things were. It's also not surprising that when Lenin thinks about communism, he thinks about it not on a national scale, but on a world scale, because that was a perfectly logical way to approach the problem. There's a reason why Lenin thought that if there was going to be a revolution, it could be and indeed had to be a world revolution. And that was because globalization had been created by 400 or 500 years of empire. So the very different kinds of ideologies in the period after the First World War, they're not just ideologies which are, you know, self-consistent or contradictory or different from one another or mirroring one another. They also have to do with a biographical experience. And the biographical experience is growing up in the 1880s or 1890s, or early 20th century, in a world of empire, in what, so to speak, had always been a world of empire, and then passing through the First World War and seeing many of those empires come down, and then imagining what could come next. And there are different answers to that question of what can come next after empire. Equality is one answer. Another empire is another answer. There are different kinds of answers, but to see the 20th century and the 21st, we have to set the stage in this way. All right, thank you very much.
1: 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Joe Rich is our general manager and editor. I'm David Barsamian. Thank you for listening.

0: Mostly sunny in the morning, then a chance of some afternoon showers, then showers are likely in the evening. High temperatures will reach 83. Showers will continue overnight, with lows around 67 degrees. For Monday, there's a chance of showers throughout the day, with highs around 81. This is WRFI.
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0: 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I'm Annie Laurie Gaylor.
1: And I'm Dan Barker. Annie Laurie and I are co-presidents of the Freedom From Religion Foundation. This is the August 13th, 2026 episode of Free Thought Radio, recording in the Stephen Uhl Friendly Atheist Studio in Free Thought Hall, which is our national headquarters in Madison, Wisconsin.
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1: Is the Catholic Church a force for good in the world? In the second half of today's show, we have a special treat in store for you. We're going to listen to Christopher Hitchens give a classic answer to that question during a 2009 debate with a Catholic archbishop. I ran across this debate recently, and I'd never heard it. I enjoyed it so much. I think we should share it with you today.
0: And we're also going to talk with Mickey Dollins, who is our regional legislative manager, and he's also a seated member of the Oklahoma State House. And he just wrote a very good blog taking to task a columnist for the New York Times that was criticizing the Freedom From Religion Foundation and saying that it's fine, perfectly fine to incorporate the Bible into kindergarten through 12th grade in the Texas curricula. And so he's going to come and tell us why that's a problem.
1: Today's featured free-thinking musician, whom you will hear during the breaks today, is David Crosby, co-founder of The Byrds and two-time Rock and Roll Hall of Fame inductee. We're celebrating his birthday on August the 14th. He was born in 1941. He died a few years ago at age 81. David Crosby was an atheist who said, quote, "Religion has been a force for divisiveness and destruction." Listen for some of Crosby's music today from his group, Crosby, Stills, Nash & Young, as we go out of each segment, including Woodstock, Teach Your Children, Ohio, and Our House.
0: Yeah, teach your children, don't preach to them in our public schools. This week on our YouTube show, Secular Spotlight, FFRF's Nancy Note, an attorney, and Matt Kenyon, our director of First Impressions, speak with Spencer McNaughton of Uncloseted Media about a groundbreaking new interview he did with Christian nationalist pastor Doug Wilson. It's the first time Wilson has been interviewed by an LGBTQ plus group.
1: But not by an atheist. I debated Doug Wilson twice in the past. Pastor Wilson's extremist views on LGBTQ plus rights, women, marriage, and the role of religion in government have gained greater visibility through his ties to Defense Secretary Pete Hegseth. Here's a clip from that episode in which McNaughton explains why he felt the need to put Pastor Wilson's feet to the fire.
2: This is the Secretary of Defense's pastor saying certain homosexual acts should be punishable with execution and that gay people are akin to pedophiles. So let's be clear, gay people, two men engaging or two women engaging in consensual intimacy is akin to a man raping a little girl or a baby. It is disgraceful. We need to call it out for what it is. And I don't understand in these other mainstream interviews why these folks are getting off the hook with this.
0: No, don't let them off the hook. Watch that very interesting episode on FFRF's YouTube channel. Look for the Secular Spotlight playlist. New episodes are now being posted Tuesdays late afternoon.
1: The school year is just around the corner, and that means students in Louisiana and Texas will unfortunately be walking into public classrooms dominated by large posters of the biblical edicts known as the Ten Commandments. FFRF Senior Litigation Counsel Sam Grover was interviewed about these new laws on KSLA out of Louisiana.
3: Sam Grover with the Freedom from Religion Foundation says he's a parent and an advocate who opposes Ten Commandment displays in public schools.
4: In Texas, Louisiana, and Arkansas, we are part of a coalition that's suing to prevent those states from pushing one specific religious point of view onto other people's children. And in all three of those states, those displays go up in every single classroom, for every single subject, throughout every single public school student's education. And that's simply not something that the government should do.
0: So as Sam Grover noted, FFRF is part of the coalition suing over these very bad laws in three states. And if you join FFRF, your membership dues are making possible this kind of extremely significant legal challenge. So please sign up if you aren't a member yet at FFRF.org. And Vice President J.D. Vance has been on the media circuit promoting his new book about his conversion to Catholicism, and he's been making some bizarre supernatural claims along the way. During a recent interview with Fox News, Vance claimed that God once intervened to prevent him from veering off a cliff after he lost control of his car. But even more bizarrely, he shared a strange story suggesting that glass falling can be a message from God.
5: I've certainly had these moments where I felt the presence of God. I talk, for example, about this moment that I had at a conference where a friend and I were talking about Christianity and talking about Catholicism. And there was this moment where a glass fell off the wall at the point of our conversation where, you know, I think an atheist would dismiss that as, oh, who cares? A glass fell off the wall. But at that moment, it felt like God was trying to send me a message.
1: He's right. That's what an atheist would think. That is our vice president embarrassing himself and the nation.
0: And, of course, I would like to ask how much had Vance been drinking?
1: At that point. Now, on to other national news. Some national commentary. FFRF is strongly criticizing the Trump administration's plan to direct nearly $2 billion in global health and humanitarian aid towards specifically faith-based organizations. This initiative, which the State Department claims is the largest allocation of such assistance in over two decades, includes significant funding for major evangelical ministries. And these include Reverend Franklin Graham's Samaritan's Purse, which explicitly ties its work to, quote, spreading the gospel, and requires employees to adhere to a statement of faith. They have to sign statements opposing marriage equality, for example. Foreign assistance should not be awarded based on religion rather than who can best deliver secular humanitarian aid. It's untenable for the government to funnel taxpayer funds through such an entity, given its history of prioritizing religious messaging over neutral service delivery.
0: Now, apparently all non-bidding process to give these awards, and FFRF will be filing a FOIA, Freedom of Information Act request, to examine the terms and is calling on Congress to investigate.
1: So, Annie Laurie, you wrote a blog this week about Trump's newest irrational executive order against vaccinations. What's the latest anti-science attack?
0: Oh, it just keeps going. Trump issued an executive order on Monday to space out the mumps, measles, and rubella vaccine known as MMR. First of all mumps, measles, and rubella vaccines, individual mumps, measles, and rubella shots are not even currently available. You have to take all of them at once. So how dumb can Trump get? But if Trump's interfering recommendations even could be followed, they'd require three different shots and appointments, and that's really six by the time you include the second dose required before entering kindergarten, which will mean that many children, because of the difficulties of transportation and scheduling and all that, would not receive all the vaccinations and boosters in the right order and the right time. And many studies have shown that combining the shots increases the likelihood of completing all of these recommended inoculations. And under the misdirection of so-called Health Secretary Robert F. Kennedy Jr., we are in the midst of the highest outbreak of measles in the United States in 35 years.
1: Thank you, Kennedy.
0: And it's important to remind folks that measles is one of the most infectious of communicable diseases. It lingers in the air for up to 2 hours. It leaves a trail of severe complications up to and including death. Trump's decision to risk the health of children is inexcusable, and so is his rationale, which, of course, is to repeat the disproven allegation that the number and timing of vaccines contributes to autism, even though scientific consensus and decades of studies have shown there is no link. And just as bad, the new executive order reiterates the federal government's reckless move to reduce the recommended number of vaccines for children. And this new executive order has reiterated this reduction. The scorned vaccines include those to prevent the flu, rotavirus, hepatitis A, hepatitis B, some forms of deadly meningitis, plus RSV, a major filler of pediatric hospital beds. So it's only because of a court order that is, by the way, on appeal, that this reduction of coverage for these vaccines has not been implemented. And in my blog, I call it death by a thousand cuts against medical science and research, and it's tragic and it's unnecessary, and we should all protest.
1: And is based largely on religious ideas.
0: That's right. And most of the measles outbreaks have been from those communities that have religious objections.
1: Now, moving on, FFRF is speaking out against a recent Senate Judiciary Court subcommittee hearing that was an exercise in anti-Muslim fear-mongering. During the Latter-day witch hunt last week, Senator Ted Cruz and others ironically used the platform to push a Christian nationalist agenda. The hearing targeted Muslim organizations for engaging in standard civic activities like advocacy and litigation. Peaceful, constitutionally protected behavior should not be associated with extremism. This hearing is part of the broader trend of framing only Christianity as compatible with the American government.
0: And along with other member organizations of the Leadership Conference, FFRF is speaking out against the shocking arrest yesterday of a former staffer of the Southern Poverty Law Center in Congress's continued persecution of this civil rights group.
1: Now, speaking of religious bigotry, we were pleased that Representative Andy Ogles, a Tennessee Republican known for his promotion of Christian nationalism, has lost his reelection bid. Ogles lost despite a last-minute endorsement from President Trump, and this marks the end of his two-year congressional tenure defined by inflammatory religious rhetoric. FFRF had called for Ogles' resignation earlier this year following his declaration that, quote, Muslims don't belong in American society and that, quote, pluralism is a lie. He also called for deporting Muslim U.S. citizens and banning immigration from Muslim-majority countries. He joined the Congressional Sharia Free America Caucus and promoted alarmist claims.
0: So good riddance. And FFRF Action Fund, FFRF's advocacy affiliate, recently chose Representative Nancy Mace as its Theocrat of the Week for her series of bigoted attacks against true religious freedom. On the platform X, Representative Mace posted that every single Muslim holding public office in America is a Trojan horse and a threat to both national security and our republic. So, Nancy, our secular constitution forbids religious tests for public office. How can she not know this? She took an oath to uphold our Constitution and clearly has never understood it. Let's listen to what she's saying.
6: Are you saying that anyone who is Muslim is a threat to this country?
7: That's not what I said.
6: I mean, it sounds like that's what you're saying.
7: No, I was talking about elected officials. And in the future, when our granddaughters are wearing burqas to school, we're going to look back
6: and say, there's no indication that that is happening on a wide basis. An expression of culture, Congresswoman, is different than a blanket city policy.
7: We have Christian foundations as a nation, and this does not...
6: That's your opinion. The First Amendment disagrees...
1: And it should go without saying that FFRF is against any religion influencing our government, Islam included. We have and will continue to denounce any politician who tries to use their personal religion to influence their policy-making decisions.
0: And then finally, turning to FFRF News, we're calling on the Battle Creek Police Department in Michigan to remove a Christian Bible verse displayed in its public waiting room. A local resident complained how alienated and discriminated against they felt in encountering this Bible verse. In a letter to Police Chief Shannon Bagley, our legal fellow Charlotte Goode argued about this unconstitutional display, pointing out it puts Christianity over other religions and religion over non-religion. And we'll be keeping you posted on that complaint. In the meantime, we're going to hear from State Representative of Oklahoma, Mickey Dolenz, FFRF's Regional Legislative Manager, about his new blog. And then we're going to hear Christopher Hitchens answering the question, is the Catholic Church a force for good?

0: Hi, I'm Ron Reagan, an unabashed atheist, and I'm alarmed by the intrusions of religion into our secular government. That's why I'm asking you to support the Freedom From Religion Foundation, the nation's largest and most effective association of atheists and agnostics, working to keep state and church separate, just like our founding fathers intended. Please support the Freedom From Religion Foundation. Ron Reagan, lifelong atheist, not afraid of burning in hell.
1: As Mark Twain said, faith is believing what you know ain't so. 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
3: I'm Annie Laurie Gaylor, and we have remotely, via Zoom, FFRF's Regional Governmental Affairs Manager, Mickey Dollins, who is a seated state representative from the state of Oklahoma. And welcome back to Free Thought Radio, Mickey.
4: Annie, Laurie, and Dan, it's so great to be back with you. Thank you for having me.
3: And Mickey, you were so kind enough to volunteer when I sent out an email last week that somebody needs to rebut an op-ed that appeared last week in the New York Times by James Trobe that actually mentioned, in not necessarily very positively, the Freedom From Religion Foundation. And it was called "The Most Radical Thing About Texas's Book List Isn't the Bible," and he was criticizing the Freedom From Religion Foundation, among other things, for overreacting about the new curriculum. And you wrote an excellent blog that's up at our blog site, freethoughtnow.org. And Mickey, why don't you just let us have it? What was wrong with that op-ed?
4: Well, as a former public school teacher and as a parent to two kids who are in public school, it's their first school, first day of school today, I read this New York Times opinion piece by James Traub, and I was immediately drawn to refute it. Just to give a little context for listeners, the Texas State School Board of Education recently approved a reading list as part of their Blue Bonnet curriculum that mandates public schools must tell stories and passages from the Bible in every grade from 1st through 12th. Now, this is very unusual. As I mentioned, as a former public school teacher, having been a product of public schools, I cannot recall a single lesson plan, textbook, or book that spanned the entire 1st through 12th grade of my public school education. So, of course, we here at the Freedom From Religion Foundation, we object to this. To this fact that Texas is elevating a particular religious text onto a pedestal, and it's part of an ongoing effort to turn public schools into Sunday schools. So when I read James Traub's opinion piece that we were being wild over reactionary, and this tiny fraction is just a small part of the required readings, I knew something had to be said.
3: So this legislation passed a few years ago, along with mandating the Ten Commandments in posters in every classroom. You point out designated time for school prayer, more release time, accommodation. And so it's all a part of a big picture of promoting religion, isn't it?
4: That's exactly right. If you were to take just one of these, it would be an isolated event. We would still object. But when you look at the bigger picture, over the past few years, as you said, Texas has passed legislation authorizing public school chaplains, mandatory Ten Commandments posters in every classroom, special time allocated for school day prayer. This becomes a bigger picture. It's a theocratic takeover that is in incremental steps. And so this is how the Christian nationalist agenda works. Chip away a little at a time before you know it, you're in a theocracy. And so it just, you know, Traub, he made this argument of a tiny fraction argument, but what he's not seeing is the bigger picture. And I, you know, with the Odyssey being in popular culture again, I felt it was appropriate to make a little analogy there. But, you know, amongst the Bible stories being mandated 1st through 12th, it's also, you know, bookended by Aesop's fables and Dante and whatnot. So it looks like this is a rich cultural, like literary curriculum, but really it's just a vehicle to usher in and under disguise a Christian nationalist worldview. And It's rich for Traub to claim that Texas is this beacon of literary culture when we see from the organization Penn, they looked at from 24 to 2025, Texas state officials banned a total of 1,281 books in Texas public schools. That's the second highest in the nation behind Florida. So I do not think that Texas is this model of literary culture that other states should be modeling after, especially when it comes to their religious indoctrination.
3: Yeah, and you made an allusion to Odysseus, and of course we're all talking about Trojan horses, but you're saying this is like a biblical Trojan horse,
4: exactly.
3: The blue bonnet curriculum.
2: No, that's a good line. So if an occasional teacher, say at the high school level, in context, might mention the Bible and maybe other religious texts, we would not object to that, would we? Because it has an educational purpose.
3: If there's an educational purpose.
2: Yeah.
4: Of course. I would want my children and my students to learn about world religions in an objective environment. But the point there, as you mentioned, Dan, is to never elevate or prioritize or state sanction one religious text over another. That's where it becomes indoctrination.
3: Well, and let's also talk about the the fact that Traub is trying to say that this is just Texas conservatism and that criticism is democratic criticism.
4: I really had a problem with that, too. He falls victim from the very narrative he's trying to dispel, which is cultural wars, where he's identifying particular books as either liberal or conservative. In literary culture, in books, we don't have to identify books as either Democrat or Republican. Books are there to give kids perspective, to broaden horizons, to get people to think critically. It's important to learn all different world views and world religions, and then be able to take that collectively and come to your own conclusions. But at the end of his argument, yes, he was basically saying that these blue states have something to learn from these red states, and he essentially equated the Bible to a red state book, and I don't know what he mentioned, maybe Dante to a blue state book, but that's just completely defeats the purpose of academic inquiry.
2: So thank you so much, Mickey Dolenz. Mickey Dolenz is FFRF's Regional Government Affairs Manager. You can read his entire piece in the Free Thought Now blog at freethoughtnow.org.
3: Coming up is Christopher Hitchens.
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3: Welcome back. I'm Annie Laurie Gaylor.
2: And I'm Dan Barker. Is the Catholic Church a force for good in the world? That was the topic of a debate that took place in London in 2009, organized by Intelligence Squared. Answering yes to that question was Nigerian Archbishop John Onayikan and Anne Widdecombe, who is a Catholic member of Parliament.
3: Answering no to the question was the actor, writer, comedian Stephen Fry and the journalist and public intellectual Christopher Hitchens. So we had all the talent on our side, as you can see. And of course, Hitchens, at that time, best known as the author of the book God is Not Great. The Archbishop went first, pointing out the many charities the Catholic Church runs throughout the world, often at taxpayer expense. The Archbishop was then followed by Christopher Hitchens.
6: Well, Your Grace, ladies and gentlemen, brothers and sisters. Now, I'm sorry, though, to have to begin by disagreeing with His Grace. If you're going to be a serious grown-up person and appear to defend the Catholic Church in public in front of an educated and literate audience, you simply have to start by making a great number of heartfelt apologies and requests for contrition and forgiveness. Now, you might ask, you're fully entitled to ask, brothers and sisters, who am I to say that? Well, in the Jubilee millennium year of 2000, the Vatican spokesman, Bishop Piero Marini, said, explaining a whole sermon of apology given by His Holiness the Pope that was supposed to cover the entire history of the Church in its Jubilee year, that, I'll quote Bishop Marini directly, said, given the number of sins we've committed in the course of 20 centuries, reference to them must necessarily be rather summary. Well, I think Bishop Marini had that just about right. I'll have to be summary too, but I think he said just about the least of it. His Holiness on that occasion, it was March the 12th, begged forgiveness for, among some other things, the Crusades, the Inquisition, the persecution of the Jewish people, injustice towards women, that's half the human race right there, and the forced conversion of indigenous peoples, especially in South America. And that followed a whole series of preceding apologies, or apologies, I would say, of a kind, made by the late Pope John Paul, who, it troubles me not at all to say, was a very impressive and serious human being. It followed no less than 94, count them, public recognitions on his part of appalling crime and error and cruelty and stupidity and offences to the free intelligence, ranging from, I shall be summary, like Bishop Marini, the African slave trade, apologised for in 1995, the admission that Galileo was right about the relationship between the sun and the earth and other orbs, which came in 1992, one might add, no, I won't say, it's too easy to say better late than never, here, I said it. To violence and torture, legalized torture. Torture was legalized and institutionalized by the Roman pontiff during the Counter-Reformation. That came in 1995. And for silence during Hitler's Final Solution, or Shoah, as well as, in 1999, coming in just under the Millennium Jubilee wire, an apology for the burning alive in the main square of Prague of the great Czech Protestant Jan Hus. Since that big fiesta of forgiveness, the papacy is also asked to be forgiven for the sack of Constantinople and the massacre of Byzantine Christianity in April 1204 as part of the Fourth Crusade, the anathema on all Eastern Orthodox Christians as unbelievers, heretics, and people dwelling outside the health of the Church was lifted only in 1964. He also expressed sorrow about the murder and forced conversion of Serbian Orthodox Christians in the Balkans during the Second World War. And it doesn't end there. There are smaller, but equally significant, avowals of a very bad conscience. These have included regret for the rape and the torture of orphans and other children in church-run schools in almost every country on earth, from Ireland to Australia. And I'm pleased to see that due reconsideration is now being given, and may in fact have been given, to the hellish, I choose the word carefully, doctrine of limbo, St. Augustine's cruel and stupid disposal solution to a non-existent problem, that is to say, the destination of the souls of unbaptized children. Up until now, Catholic parents have been taught that's where their unbaptized children went, a form of torture that's sometimes worse than the physical. Now it seems that this piece of Augustinian sadism is undergoing reconsideration as well. But remember, this is from a church that, on the whole, cannot err. We still await a more direct admission. For example, I give some suggestions of my own while we're at it. I would like them to take back the Concordat made with Adolf Hitler, the first treaty he ever signed, giving the Church a monopoly over education in Germany in exchange for the dissolution of the Catholic Center Party to give the Nazi Party a clear run. I'd have apologized for the Lateran Pact with Mussolini myself, also the first treaty ever signed by that fascist dictator. I would also think I'd want to reconsider the fact that Father Tiso, head of the Nazi puppet state in Slovakia, was a priest in holy orders, that the Croatian fascist puppet state, the Ustasha state of Ante Pavelic, was also operating under full clerical protection and disguise, as was the regime of General Franco and the dictator Antonio Salazar. And I'd also want, I really think I would beg forgiveness for this, I don't think the German church should have asked Hitler's birthday to be celebrated from the pulpit every year until he died. These are very serious matters, and they're not to be laughed off by references to the occasional work of Catholic charities. But I draw your attention not just to the apologies, ladies and gentlemen, but to the evasive and euphemistic form that they take. Joseph Ratzinger, the current pope, considered by some, by Catholics, to be the vicar of Christ on earth, says of the Indians who were massacred in the course of conversion in Brazil, after the apology had been made to them, he said, nonetheless, it must be remembered that before we came to convert them, they were silently awaiting the arrival of the church. I don't think that's a very genuine kind of apology to you. In his comment, one of the few he's made on the institutionalization of rape and torture and maltreatment of children in Catholic institutions, he said, it's a very severe crisis which involves us, he said, in the following, in the need for applying to these victims the most loving pastoral care. Well, I'm sorry, they've already had that. And to say that this is the responsibility laid upon you by the horrific admission that you've already had to make is not accepting responsibility in any adult sense. When I say child abuse was institutional, how dare I say so? How can I prove it? Well, I'll ask His Grace. Where is Cardinal Bernard Law now? Where is he? Where is the Cardinal Archbishop of Boston, whose resignation was indignantly demanded, finally, by 50 members of the church and by the whole laity of Massachusetts, who also demanded his prosecution for the promotion and protection and covering up and apology for and defense of people whose crimes against children are too revolting to specify. And he's not in the jurisdiction of Massachusetts now, as perhaps you know. He's the Supreme Vicar of the Church of Santa Maria Maggiore in Rome, personally appointed by the Pope to that as well as many other important sinecures. And in 2005, this man, a fugitive from justice and from complicity in the filthiest crime that it's possible for a human being to imagine, was one of those voting in conclave to decide who the next vicar of Christ on earth will be. I don't know. I think I'd like to hear a bit more shame about this. I think I'd like to see a bit more confrontation with the reality of the business. Now, this is a serious question, as I've said. Anne Widdecombe very often rightly, in my opinion, attacks the climate of moral relativism and of anything goes that can very well be the handmaiden of postmodernist hedonistic culture. I'm glad that she points these things out. But the rape and torture of children is not something to be relativized. It's not something to be excused as a few bad priests. It's certainly not to be excused by the hideously false claim made by some Catholic conservatives that this wouldn't have happened if queers hadn't been allowed into the church. I'm sorry to say that queerdom in the church is an old story too. And it's worse, it's much worse than pornography, and it's much worse than bad language on TV. And it's the crime that cries out for punishment. It's the thing that if we were accused of on this side of the house, we would die rather than admit. And if we were guilty of it, we'd kill ourselves. And it's the one thing the church has decided to excuse itself for under this papacy. The same euphemism comes in the term some Christians that is used in all the apologies about the Crusades, the Inquisitions, the anti-Semitic pogroms, and all the rest of it. It says some Christians fell into error. Some Christians allowed themselves to be deceived in this way and to act against the gospel. Well, anti-Semitism was preached as an official doctrine of the church until 1964. Do you think that might have something to do with public opinion in Austria and Bavaria and Poland and Lithuania? That the Jewish people were accused collectively as a people of deicide, of the crime of the murder of God in the figure of Jesus of Nazareth. And that anathema on them was not lifted until 64, well after the perpetrators of the Holocaust had stood trial in secular courts and been rightly punished for their actions. How can this church say it has any moral superiority? It has difficulty catching up to what ordinary people regard as common moral and ethical sense, and it still can't make itself apologize properly, and I'll tell you why.
2: That was Christopher Hitchens, and after the break, we will continue listening to his debate statement where he tells us exactly why the Catholic Church is not, overall, a force for good in the world. I'm Dan Barker.
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2: Thank you.
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2: And welcome back. I'm Dan Barker.
3: I'm Annie Laurie Gaylor, and let's continue listening to Christopher Hitchens at a 2009 debate on the topic, "Is the Catholic Church a Force for Good in the World?" And of course, Christopher Hitchens died only 2 years after this debate.
6: And it still can't make itself apologize properly, and I'll tell you why. Because, and I'll quote again from the encyclicals, it is said of the Crusades, of the complicity with the Holocaust, of the political and diplomatic alliance with fascism, of all of these things, it is said, well, violence was committed, but I'll stress this, I'll underline it, I'll quote directly, in the service of the truth. So how is an apology possible? How is any understanding or undertaking or firm purpose of amendment to be allowed when the original sin, so to say, the radix malorum, the fons et origo, the problem in the first place, is the belief on the part of this church that it does possess a truth that we don't have, and it does have a God-given right, a warrant, a mandate of heaven to tell other people what to do, not just in their public, but in their private lives. And until that is changed, till that fantastic and sinister and non-founded claim is changed, these crimes will go on repeating themselves, being partially denied, partially admitted when it's too late to do anything else, and covered up. Behind all these crimes and miseries is the denial of what we on this side of the house affirm, which is that the only little candle of hope that our species does possess, our poor, bare, forked primate mammalian species, of whom you have two such splendid examples on this side of the house and not bad on the other tonight, is the unfettered intelligence, the method of free inquiry in philosophy and in science, and the refusal to admit that any one person can tell you not to do that. It's the one thing I might say I think is, if not sacrosanct or sacred, is, shall we say, essential. And the church has always stood and still stands against it. Now, in the little time remaining to me, I'll just propose a few more apologies that we might hope to hear in the immediate future. There'll come a time when the church will issue apologies and explanations and half-baked appeals for forgiveness for things it's still doing. The readmission as a bishop of Roger Williamson, a member of Marcel Lefebvre's fanatical, hysterical breakaway sect, so-called Society of St. Pius X. Roger Williamson, found hiding in a reactionary, quasi-fascistic establishment in Argentina, has long been a believer that, I'll put this shortly, that the Holocaust did not occur, but the Jews did kill Christ. In other words, genocide no, deicide yes. He was quite rightly excommunicated some years ago, along with several other members of his ratbag organization. But Joseph Ratzinger's invited him back in to the communion because, to him, having this man, this liar, this fraud, this racist in the church is more important, because it's church unity, than the things that he said and done and continues to stand for. Is this not a crying scandal? I think that there will be an apology for what happened in Rwanda, the most Catholic country in Africa, one of the most Catholic countries in the world, where priests and nuns and bishops are on trial for inciting from their pulpits and on the church's radio stations and newspapers the massacre of their brothers and sisters. And the papacy was silent on this appalling occasion. And everyone in Rwanda knows it. And there hasn't yet been a properly written apology for that disgrace. Staying in Africa, I think it will one day be admitted with shame that it might have been in error to say that AIDS is bad as a disease, very bad, but not quite as bad as condoms are bad, or not as immoral in the same way. I say it
8: I say it in the presence of His grace, and I say it to His face, the preachings of His church are responsible for the death and suffering and misery of millions of His brother and sister Africans, and He should apologize for it. He should show some shame. Fourth, for condemning my friend Stephen Fry, for his nature, for saying you couldn't be a member of our church, you're born in sin. There's a revolting piece of casuistry that's sometimes offered on this point. Yeah, we hate the sin only, we love the sinner. Stephen is, I'm sorry to say, not quite like other girls. It's his nature. Actually, he is like other girls in that he's, when I last checked, absolutely boy mad. He's not being condemned for what he does, he's being condemned for what he is. You're a child made in the image of God. Oh, no, you're not. You're a faggot. And you can't join your church and you can't go to heaven. This is disgraceful. It's inhuman. It's obscene. And it comes from a clutch of hysterical, sinister virgins who've already betrayed their charge in the children of their own church. For shame, for shame. And finally, under this Pope, as if it wasn't bad enough to try and restore the Latin Mass to gratify the mad fascistic followers of Archbishop Lefebvre, but to begin again to offer remission of sin, as Bishop Ratzinger, the Pope, I'll call him the Pope for heaven's sake, wants to do. If you come to a Catholic youth festival in Sydney, Australia, where I just was, you'll get a certain remission from purgatory or hell. It may be temporary. If you come a lot and you give a lot, you'll get possibly permanent remission from the eternal punishment that they don't know any more about than you and I do. This is the sale of indulgences blatantly, openly. It's the same temptation that was offered to those who set off on that fourth crusade that's just been apologized for and killed all the Jews of Europe on their way, sacked Byzantine Christianity when they got to Constantinople, and then went on to massacre the Arabs and Muslims. They were offered paradise if they died committing these terrible crimes against humanity. If you see what I mean, therefore, the stimulus to crime, the impetus to crime, the belief in certainty, the belief that a divine warrant entitles you to do whatever you like, is the sin that must be cancelled, that must be annealed, that must somehow be apologized for. I don't wish any ill on any fellow primate or mammal of mine, even if this primate or mammal claims to be a primate in possession of a secret that's denied to me. I can forgive even that because I live in a country where their reign doesn't run, their writ doesn't apply, and they can't burn me and silence me and censor me any more than they can tell my wife that she can't use contraception. I don't at all look forward to the death of Joseph Ratzinger, I don't. Or any other pope, not really. Except for one tiny reason which I ought to confess and share with you. When he dies, there's quite a long interval till the conclave can meet, maybe Cardinal Law will still be on it, to pick another pope. Sometimes it goes on for months till they get the white smoke. And for that whole time, that whole interval, it's a delicious, lucid interlude, there isn't anyone on earth who claims to be infallible. Isn't that nice? All I want to propose in closing is this, that if the human species is to rise to the full height that's demanded by its dignity and by its intelligence, we must all of us move to a state of affairs where that condition is permanent. And I think we should get on with it. Okay, thank you for having me.
2: And that is the brilliant Christopher Hitchens in a debate about, is the Catholic Church a force for good in the world? 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
2: 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Over in Texas, the College Station radio station, which also airs in Bryan, Texas, KEOS. Then in San Marcos, Texas, KZSM. In Eugene, Oregon, KEPW. In Silver City, New Mexico, GMCR. 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
2: From Virginia Humanities, this is With Good Reason. 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
6: From Feature Story News in Washington, I'm Jagruti Dave. Luigi Mangione has pleaded guilty in a Manhattan federal court to two charges of interstate stalking in connection with the fatal shooting of UnitedHealthcare's chief executive, Brian Thompson. The 28-year-old entered the plea without any deal with prosecutors and faces a maximum sentence of life in prison, with sentencing set for December. His defense team has already filed a motion to have a separate state murder case thrown out on double jeopardy grounds. Mitch McCann reports from New York.
7: Luigi Mangione reportedly appeared relaxed and calm in federal court on Friday as he told the judge he would plead guilty to two charges related to the killing of UnitedHealthcare boss Brian Thompson. The charges he pleaded guilty to were one count of interstate stalking resulting in death and one count of stalking through the use of interstate facilities resulting in death. Both carry possible life sentences.
6: Hundreds of people are still missing following Monday's magnitude 7.4 earthquake in western Colombia. Rescue teams this week raced to reach survivors still trapped under collapsed buildings. The disaster is the latest in a series of seismic incidents across the region. Venezuela was struck by twin earthquakes in June that killed more than 6,000 people, and Monday's Colombian quake was felt across the border. Andreina Fermin sent us this report from Caracas.
8: This situation is a reminder of what happened in Venezuela in the last month, in June, because the situation has been managed in a very difficult way. The Venezuelans were asking the government for help as soon as possible, and the government delayed the help, didn't respond as soon as possible as they needed. And also, the Venezuelans are still trying to find the lost one in the rubble of the buildings.
6: Jury selection began this week in a landmark federal trial over claims Meta designed Facebook and Instagram to be addictive for children. Four states, California, Colorado, Kentucky, and New Jersey, are the first of 29 to go to trial in a case that could set a precedent for thousands of similar lawsuits across the country. Meta has strongly denied the allegations, as Ira Spitzer reports from San Francisco.
9: The states say that Meta designed a Facebook and Instagram to keep young people hooked on the platform with features such as infinite scrolling, the like button features, and many other aspects of the product design, and that they did all this while knowing that their products were harmful to young people. Now, Meta has strongly rejected those allegations, so this will, of course, now all play out in front of this court.
6: From bureaus worldwide, this is FSN.

Lift Every Voice and Sing has been called the African American national anthem. It started out as a poem by James Weldon Johnson in 1900, and then his brother John Rosman Johnson set it to music. In 1919, the NAACP adopted the song as its national anthem.

0: From Virginia Humanities, this is With Good Reason. I'm Sarah McConnell. Today, the history of jazz and civil rights. But first, jazz music is one of America's great cultural contributions, and it hastened the arrival of the civil rights movement. Antonio Garcia is a trombonist and the former director of jazz studies at Virginia Commonwealth University. He says the personal and professional lives of jazz greats such as Louis Armstrong, Miles Davis, and John Coltrane can't be divorced from the struggle for racial equality. He says they contributed significantly to racial understanding and social progress. Tony, the African-American music critic Stanley Crouch wrote, "Jazz predicted the civil rights movement more than any art in America." What did he mean by that, predicted the civil rights movement?
1: I guess I would have to say that the most important premise for me in art is that you can't separate art from the people who make it. If racism and civil rights and oppression are a part of America, then the people who create art and people who create music and jazz are going to reflect that. So if you listen closely to the music and you follow the musicians, you can feel the things come bubbling to the surface that become part of the civil rights movement.
0: What's the first inclination in jazz music that we are sort of moving in that direction?
1: Really, with jazz starting around 1900, 1910 or so, the first person who really brings the issue to light is Louis Armstrong. And Louis Armstrong is a musical genius who could sing what he could play on the trumpet, and he could play on the trumpet what he could sing. I've got a recording of him from an excerpt from a recording he did called Hotter Than That. And if we listen to it, try to imagine if you were going to scat sing these vocal lines that he sings, and make your face move in the way that it would take to make these sounds. Think about that as you listen to him sing, and then listen to his trumpet playing, and we'll talk about that in a second.

0: That's so fun.
1: Well, the thing about it is that Louis Armstrong was often viewed as being some sort of entertainer who was Uncle Tomming to the white community, who was exaggerating black mannerisms in order to appeal to the commercialism of a white audience. But when I look at videos and I hear Louis Armstrong sing, and I try to scat sing myself as a musician, I realize you can't make those sounds with your voice unless you contort your face to a certain degree. It's impossible. And so I view Louis as being someone who was merely moving his face into unusual contortions in order to make the musical art that he wanted to make. Later on, when the Little Rock Seven were being kept out of schools in Arkansas, Louis Armstrong actually canceled a State Department tour that President Eisenhower had invited him to take overseas because of the fact that he said, I can't go represent my country overseas if we can't represent our people here in the way that I think they should. And even in New Orleans, he was given the opportunity to serve as king in the Zulu Parade, which is an African-American parade of benefactors. The city of New Orleans said he couldn't perform there if his jazz group was integrated. And he had a white trombonist, and he actually pulled his concert from his hometown in New Orleans, and for that, I salute him.
0: So you've brought along selections from several jazz artists after Louis Armstrong to show how the civil rights movement really was expressed through jazz music.
1: Right, true.
0: What's the next piece on the continuum that you think helps show us that?
1: Well, the next person is another great jazz icon and a wonderful trumpet player in jazz and composer, Miles Davis. Matter of fact, the piece of music that I've brought forth is not a civil rights-oriented piece. This piece, So What, is simply known as the most influential jazz piece in the world. And we'll take a minute to listen to it, and I'll talk to you about Miles' role and in civil rights, but also his the way he was a pivotal figure in how musicians were being treated at the time in the late 1950s.
0: Why is it called So What, do you think?
1: I'm not sure that there's a definite historical answer, but when you listen to this track, you hear that the melody starts in the bass, and the piano, Bill Evans, answers with two notes, and that feels very much like So What? So we get this bass going.

0: So this particular piece, which he recorded in 1959 on the Kind of Blue album, has become the most popular album of its time and really the most popular album ever sold in jazz. In terms of jazz and civil rights, he was oppressed as an average African-American would be just because of his appearance. There was a time when he was appearing in a club in New York. There's a famous photo of him standing bloodied in front of a club in New York. And this was after he was on a break from his own gig, stood out in front to relax, and the police came up and asked him what he was doing there. And he said, I'm performing, and this is a break, etc. And they harassed him and beat him. This is an example of how, you know, African-American jazz musicians, the average African-American, found himself or herself as a focus of discrimination at that time in the late 1950s, early 1960s. And Miles represented for many people the epitome of a jazz artist, and yet he wasn't getting the respect from the community that he had hoped for.
1: Another one of the musical compositions you brought was one by Charles Mingus. He was a bass player, and the piece that you have is The Fables of Phoebus. How does that play into perceptions of jazz and civil rights music?
0: Well, this is a piece written at the same time as So What, the piece we've just heard. And Charles Mingus, the bass player composer, has written a piece that directly satirizes Arkansas Governor Orville Faubus's decision not to let the Little Rock Seven, the seven school kids, go into integrated schools in Arkansas, keeping the schools segregated.
1: Would it have been meant for a white audience?
0: Well, I think a recording like this speaks to not just preaches to the choir, but also to help influence those who perhaps have not made up their minds, or even some of those who felt they were entrenched in opposition, to reflect, to consider the possibility that there is a brighter future ahead and a more positive approach. The excerpt that I've chosen, you'll hear elements of musical satire that sound like exaggerated in some strange way. And that exaggeration is the point of this music. Mingus felt as though the political stance of segregation was so absurd that you'd have to exaggerate how absurd it is. And he exaggerates it through his music.

0: Tell me something about Mingus himself. What was he like?
1: Mingus is considered to be an unusual character, but that I think all great artists have their unusual character qualities. But Mingus was a very prolific composer. He was a large man who played a large instrument, the bass, and he often spoke somewhat in what people might consider riddles. But when you read his writings and you listen to his speech, you realize that there's a great thinker back there.
0: The next piece of music that you brought for me is from the drummer Max Roach, and I've never heard anything like this. You kind of have to prepare yourself for it. This is a studio session where he's engaged in a duet with someone who's screaming.
1: Yes. This excerpt is extremely pointed, much more so even than the Mingus example. It comes from Max Roach's suite called We Insist, Freedom Now. How can you be more pointed in a title than that? He's looking for freedom for the African-American in American society. And this suite peaks at this particular movement when Max Roach and the vocalist, Abby Lincoln, are in a duo, just drums and voice, and they are expressing the rage and the frustration that comes from being oppressed. I think we should just take a listen.

And I have to point out that that goes on for a lot longer than what you've just heard, which is appropriate considering the title. After that piece was recorded, Max Roach was in many ways blacklisted by the recording company, and the recording itself went out of print. What I think was an interesting counterpoint to the piece was that after this screaming portion is a segment called Peace, P-E-A-C-E, which reflects, as Max Roach said, the feeling of exhaustion that comes after you've done everything you can to assert yourself towards freedom. And I think that reflected very quickly in one recording some of the extremes of working towards the civil rights movement. I'd like you to hear this next piece in that framework. John Coltrane's Alabama, which was recorded in 63, is reflective. It's meditative. When you listen to this track, imagine that instead of hearing John Coltrane's saxophone, you were hearing Martin Luther King speak. That was his intent when he composed this piece, which was recorded 3 months after the 16th Street bombings in Alabama in 1963, which killed several little girls. Let's take a listen.

0: When Coltrane composed this, somewhat mirroring Dr. King's speech patterns, I think it also spoke to the jazz community, reflecting on the loss of the girls and the horror of what had happened in 63 and what we could do to move forward. Part of what Coltrane did to move forward was performing at a number of benefit concerts for Dr. King and his movement, which is certainly an integral part, a focal part of social change and its intersection with jazz. He played in that very recording of So What that we heard, and he played in a variety of different kinds of approaches where he would often hurl what we call sheets of sound against the wall. Think of Jackson Pollock paintings, if you would, where buckets of paint and splatters were thrown against the wall. He was a very spiritual person at the peak of his career, and this recording had been made during the peak of that reflection, and I think shows the evolution of the man as well as the evolution of his artwork.
1: One last jazz artist that you've included is sort of a surprise to me. It's Tito Puente, and he, of course, brought in this influence of Latino music. What do you think his music illustrated as part of this force during that time?
0: Well, if you think about someone who really represented the professional musical mainstream of the Latino music in America, and as an Iorican myself, that would be an Ioan mother and a Puerto Rican father. It makes me an Iorican. I think very fondly upon Tito Puente as someone who looked like us, sounded like us in terms of my father's generation, and Tito represents that. Take a listen to this particular track, Para Los Rumberos, which is a mambo, a very high energy, and I think anyone walking down the street listening to someone such as Tito would say, here's someone at the top of their game.

0: That is great. Did you grow up listening to some of this music?
1: A little bit of that, but I also grew up listening to the big bands from the Iowa side of my Illyrican background. And later on, I got a chance to meet and perform with Tito Puente, which was a wonderful experience for me personally.
0: Did these genres blend at some point kind of famously? Do you start to see classical jazz American musicians incorporating some of the mambo music?
1: Oh, absolutely. And that's the story of the melting pot of America. And Dizzy Gillespie was actually a musician, trumpet player in jazz, who most successfully made that integration happen by hiring a Cuban percussionist drummer named Chano Pozo in his big band and completely changing the evolution of jazz forever by bringing mainstream Cuban rhythms and sounds into, at the time, bebop jazz language in the 1940s.
0: So let's close out the show with one of your own compositions. It's called Bittersweet, S-U-I-T-E. What a great name.
1: Well, the title, I'm sure, has been used many times before. And in the example that you'll hear our fine students at Virginia Commonwealth University's Jazz Orchestra 1.
0: Well, thank you for talking with me today on With Good Reason.
1: Thank you, Sarah. It's been a pleasure.

0: Antonio Garcia is a trombonist and the former director of jazz studies at Virginia Commonwealth University. Coming up next, Beyond Lift Every Voice and Sing. Many people think of George Gershwin's Porgy and Bess as the first Broadway opera to feature sympathetic African-American characters. But some 30 years earlier, songwriter Bob Cole, along with the brothers James and John Johnson, were writing progressive and sophisticated musicals with fully realized black characters. Paula Marie Seniors is my next guest today. She's a professor of sociology at Virginia Tech. Her latest book is called Beyond Lift Every Voice and Sing. In it, she looks at the lives of these composers whose theater productions helped break down the stereotyped portrayals of black Americans. Paula, most of us have heard of the great musical theater collaborations of people like Rodgers and Hammerstein and Gilbert and Sullivan, but know less about the black songwriting team of Bob Cole and the brothers James and Rosamond Johnson. Tell me about them.
1: Okay, well, Bob Cole was from Athens, Georgia, and he moved to New York. He then joined in partnership with the Johnson brothers, and they wrote, produced, and directed two very successful black Broadway musicals, Shoe Fly Regimen, 1906 to 1908, and The Red Moon, 1908 to 1910. Shoe Fly Regimen was based on the black heroic soldiers of the Spanish-American War. They wrote it at the time period when Theodore Roosevelt was arguing that the black soldiers had been cowards, when in fact they had been the heroes, and they won the Spanish-American War. And so they put black soldiers on the stage as the heroes of this war. And they also had a section in the musical where they put black men and black women in a college, which was like Tuskegee Institute, which was founded by Booker T. Washington.
0: What else was notable about that musical for its time?
1: It was the first time ever that a black man and a black woman portrayed a romantic love scene on stage. Previously, blacks could, James Weldon Johnson said that there was a love scene taboo, and he said that black men and black women could only mate on stage in a minstrelesque or buffoonery style. You would never see black men and black women as fully rounded human beings. And so this was the first time that black men and black women portrayed romantic love.
0: And how were they portrayed in Shoe Fly?
1: They were portrayed as college students, as the heroes of the Spanish-American War. A black man had a romantic relationship with the Filipino, because we have to understand that the Spanish-American War occurred in both the Philippines and in Cuba.
0: Where do you think that came from? Had somebody else done something that gave them the courage to do that?
1: This was them. This came from them. This came from their ideology. It came from seeing their parents in loving relationships. Bob Cole's father was a black Seminole. His mother was a black woman. They met during slavery. And he saw this wonderful relationship between his mother and his father. James Weldon Johnson's father was a freeman from Virginia. His mother, Helen Louise Dillett, was a woman of Haitian ancestry. And they saw this loving relationship. And so they modeled after what they saw in their families. And they wanted to portray black men and black women as fully formed human beings, as romantic people.
0: Were those musicals seen by white audiences?
1: Yes. They refused to have segregated performances, so they were performed for both black and white audiences. The black audiences for Shoe Fly Regimen loved the romantic representation. They loved the heroes of the Spanish-American War. The white press was resistant. You have to understand that they put black soldiers on stage armed. And this brought fear to whites, especially the critics who saw it. So they did not appreciate this representation.
0: You mentioned another one. They really only collaborated on these two popular musicals. The other one was The Red Moon. What was that about?
1: Okay, so The Red Moon was, I say, based on the Black and Native Americanization program at Hampton Institute in Hampton, Virginia. And this occurred in 1876, where this Black industrial institution got Native American students to go to school with them. The real life experience of Blacks were segregated from the Native Americans. They were not allowed to date them, but the white teachers and administrators were allowed to date and marry the Native American students. Cole and Johnson reimagined this program, and they put Black and Native American romance on stage in a Hampton-like institute. The heroine was named Minnehaha. She was half Black and half Native American.
2: Who thought of that screenplay or that script
1: scenario?
2: And how did they know about it?
1: I would surmise that Bob Cole probably was instrumental given his Black Seminole heritage. So he would have been more attuned or more sensitive to these types of relationships, given that his father was a Black Seminole and his mother was a former slave.
2: Speaking of highly educated, which one of them was the one who wrote a song that was later appropriated by Yale? It's the Bula Bula, Bula Bula.
1: It was Bob Cole with the first Johnson, and it was appropriated, and I'm saying that nicely, by Yale. They actually published it in 1897, and Alan Hirsch appropriated and published it in 1901.
2: You write how these men were also influenced by two of the major African-American icons of the era, Booker T. Washington and the boxer Jack Johnson.
1: Yes.
2: Tell me how so.
1: Jack Johnson was a very successful boxer in the late 1800s, early 1900s, and he was very strong. He was very sophisticated. He wore beautiful clothes. He drove fancy cars. He dated and married white women, which was verboten for the time period. But he was the definitive Black male masculine icon. And so the Johnsons and Cole, they wanted to personify this very, very vibrant Black masculinity, given the virulent stereotypes of Black masculinity previous.
2: And which of them was particularly influenced by Booker T. Washington?
1: They both were. They idolized him. And this was at a time period where everybody idolized Booker T. Washington. And so they modeled their lives after him, as well as W.E.B. Du Bois, who was the radical of that time period.
2: You also write about the emergence of the cult of true womanhood.
1: Mm-hmm.
2: What's the cult of true womanhood?
1: Okay, the cult of true womanhood says that white women are innocent, pure, virginal, and Black women are presented as the antithesis of the cult of true womanhood. Cole and Johnson, as well as the women in their musicals, wanted to change this representation of Black women, and they wanted them to be part of this cult of true womanhood of innocent, pious, pure woman.
2: James Weldon Johnson, one of the brothers, was the one who wrote the words to the Black national anthem, "Lift Every Voice and Sing." And Rosamond Johnson, his brother, wrote the music.
1: Yes.
2: When was that?
1: So in 1896, both James Weldon Johnson and J. Rosamond Johnson were living in Jacksonville, Florida, and they wrote the Black national anthem, "Lift Every Voice and Sing," for Emancipation Day. And 500 school children sung it, became very successful, and it made its way around the country. So by 1920s, it was adopted by the National Association for the Advancement of Colored People as their national song, and then it became the Black national anthem.
2: Rosamond Johnson, the one who wrote the music, eventually moved to England.
1: Mm-hmm.
2: To escape racism, you write, and educate his children.
1: Yes. So what happened, J. Rosamond Johnson was hired to run this music school in London, England. And he writes to his brother, he said, you know, should we stay in England? And his brother said, I think it would be better if you raised your son, it was assumed that it would be a son, it was a daughter, raised your son, an Englishman, rather than face the racism and hostility in the U.S. So for a brief period of time, he stayed in England, but he had this lust to be on stage. So he came back to the U.S. and he was the musical director for Gershwin's Porgy and Bess.
2: I was so tickled to see that in your dedication, you mentioned that your parents named you after the great singer and activist Paul Robeson.
1: Yes, yes. My parents wouldn't tell me who he was. They would say that the book is up there, here I stand. And they say, when you're ready, you can read it and find out who you're named after.
2: Let's play one of the songs by Paul Robeson, maybe something that you particularly love that has meaning for you.
1: Okay. I love The Insurgent General. He sang it in support of the Spaniards who were fighting against fascism during the Spanish Civil War.

Paula Marie Seniors is a professor of sociology at Virginia Tech. Her latest book is Beyond Lift Every Voice and Sing, The Culture of Uplift, Identity, and Politics in Black Musical Theater. This is With Good Reason. We'll be back.

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1: From Virginia Humanities, this is With Good Reason. I'm Sarah McConnell. Almost half of all the people in the world are bilingual, but in the U.S., it's only 20%. It turns out there's some really great benefits to bilingualism, from higher-paying jobs to a delay in dementia. Meg Medina is a Newbery Medal-winning author who incorporates Spanish words and phrases into her English-language children's books. She recently spoke to an audience of young students at the Massanutten Public Library in Harrisonburg, Virginia, and the kids spoke too, sharing how they feel about being bilingual.
2: Hi, my name is Sawyer Huff, and I'm going to explain why it's fun to be bilingual.
3: Being bilingual is something special. Not many people have it, so if you do have it, that is something special.
4: Si solo hablo English, I couldn't talk with my grandma and grandpa.
3: But it is important to be bilingual because you're going to have less chance of having dementia. Dementia.
5: Dicen lo mismo, I am different, I am único. Él lo repite, I am different, I am bilingüe.
1: Adorable voices came from students speaking at the Central Library in Harrisonburg, Virginia. Later in the show, author and professor Nishan Battle describes the adultification of Black girls. But first, here's an edited version of a presentation by Meg Medina on writing children's books that honor and celebrate Latinos and her particular love for Spanglish.
6: Kids always ask me, so why are all your characters Latina? And I say, well, porque soy Latina, right? You know, I lived like a lot of the kids who just spoke. At home, completamente en español, frijoles, arroz blanco, empanadas, lucha libre. That was my life after school and during the day. Twinkies and pizza and my friends and Ringolario and Tag and Mrs. Zuckerman, all those things were inside of me. Here's the weird thing, though. I don't know if you know anything about Cuba. It has this beautiful thing called clave. It sounds like this. Escucha. When you get it, join me, okay? Ahora, esa clave, is a beat in Cuban music that is considered sacred. It does not change. You can put horns on it, bongos, a bass. You can put Celia Cruz. You could put these days Pitbull singing on it. Whoever you want, no cambia. It's considered sacred. It's this one thing that can't change ever. So I was growing up in New York in the 70s, when these people hit. Johnny Pacheco, Hector Lavoe, Willie Colon, and all those guys are top Afro-Latino jazz musicians from all over Latin America. And they turned the Bronx on fire in New York. That is how I learned to dance. I love to dance salsa, merengue, or Latin dance. I learned it listening to albums by Celia Cruz in hot, overheated apartments with other teenagers the way my mother didn't want me to do. But that's what I did. Everybody needs something inside of themselves that doesn't change. Something that guides you from the time you're young to the time you die. A beat that is not shaken, a thing inside you that is sacred. And so my clave is family and culture and where those things intersect. Like a lot of you, I have two cultures inside of me, just like what you said. They're all mixed up in there. You'll notice that my name is Meg. Oh, that's what people call me here. But really, it's even worse. It's Margaret Rose. Okay? ¿Por qué? Because when my father left, my mother was so angry. She said, I want the most Anglo-sounding name. Nada. Like, so my entire family has people named Carmen, Maria, Diego, Consuelo, and Margaret Rose. They are like, you know, she had to make a statement. Pero bueno. Okay. So I write our realities. I write our families. I write what it is to be us right now. So how do I honor that? The first thing that I do is that I honor it through language, which is, makes it so exciting to me. I think language is the most important thing in my books to connect readers to Latino culture. So I love Spanglish, and I do not make any apologies for Spanglish. Here's what it looks like. Here's from Mercy Suarez Changes Gears, the first page. To think, only yesterday I was in chancletas, sipping lemonade and watching my twin cousins run through the sprinkler in the yard, and now I'm here in Mr. Patchett's class, sweating in my polyester school blazer and waiting for this torture to be over. That's how the novel starts. It's picture day, which is torture for everybody. Pero mira las chancletas. Everybody who is Latino, as soon as I say chancletas, raise your hand if you knew exactly what I was talking about. Claro. In my mind, it's the pink rubber ones that my mother always bought at El Tenseng. Right? They came in handy. So it evokes immediately in one word. When the reader comes to the book, they see their family there immediately. I honor our culture through language. I honor our culture by writing us into American history, because we've been part of American history. We are part of American history. I love to write the story of family with love and respect, now more than ever, because there are so many characterizations right now that are not representative of the people I knew, of the people I know, where family is everything. In a word, it is everything. Everything begins and ends with your family. I also write about very hard things in families, even for little kids. This is Mercy Suarez Changes Gears that won this year's Newbery, which was just a wonderful experience for me. But it is about hard things. I'm gonna give you the inside scoop so you know. It's based on some things that were happening really in my own life as a little kid and as an adult. My grandmother from my father's mother, we called her the general, el jefe, right? Y la otra, acá, that's my mother's mother, Abuela Vena. Abuela Vena, sweet. She was nervous. She was always worried that something was going to kill me. Niña, amárrate ese abrigo. Tie your coat. El autobús te va a agarrar y te va a arrastrar hasta que mueras. That you're going to be dragged to your death with your jacket by the bus. She was great, though. If I wanted to eat 10 Twinkies at a sitting, sí, mi vida, ¿cómo no? El azúcar no le hizo daño a nadie. A little sugar doesn't hurt anybody. Okay. So when I was writing the novel, Mercy Suarez Changes Gears, I had lots of old people in my life. I was here in Virginia. Javier's mother, my husband's mother, Adela, we call her Ola. Adela was living with us because she had fallen in New York City in her apartment. Nobody had found her for many, many hours. And we said, que va, Adela, you have to come live with us. Yeah, you need to be closer to us. Okay, she came to live. También, my mother came to live. Unfortunately, my mother was very sick. She had started to lose weight. We didn't know why. My mother had advanced stage cancer. And she didn't come alone. She was like a salt and pepper shaker with Diaisa. Diaisa was her sister. And Diaisa had had a stroke and was in a wheelchair. And so I said, okay, bring Isa. Now, who's keeping count? How many old people is that? So there's three old people. There's three teenagers in the house. There's Javier and me. There's a dog. And there's two cats. And one of the cats needs medicine for her nerves. So that's the household that we're working with here. So in the beginning, it was kind of cool. But then things started to get tough. We had hospice workers coming in and out and doctors and needles and tons of medicine. And my kids started to feel very squeezed out. And they were teenagers and they had had enough. When I was writing Mercy Suarez Changes Gears, I was thinking about all of that. I was thinking about my son in particular, him. Here he is with Ola. He came to my bedroom one night and he said, he woke me up. He was really angry. He had gone down to get a sandwich in the middle of the night, as 16-year-old boys do. And I said, what's the matter with you? Why are you so angry? And he said, Ola came out to say goodnight. And I said, okay, so what's the problem with that? And he said, she wasn't wearing pants. So stuff like that happened, right? It was like, my husband still says he will never unsee that. That's always going to be him. That's forever. So, mira, it was hard. And then we started to lose people. My mom did pass, and all of that went down in our family. Here's what I thought. I said, I'm writing this book for kids who are 9, 10, 11, 12. And usually that's a really fun part of life. But I think that kids who are 9, 10, 11, 12, hard things happen in families then too. And kids are not blind. They see these things. They hear the conversation about financial difficulties, about job difficulties, about illnesses, about death. They're present and they need a roadmap. So when I was writing Mercy Suarez Changes Gears, I tried to make a funny book that would capture what it is to be 11 and have to deal with a girl like Edna Santos every day. Pero también, I wrote a book about hard things that you see and how one family figures out how to pull together and face that. Because there will be hard things. And that's when you need your family and your friends to help you through those things. So I love it when to see kids reading my book and asking questions and connecting with it. Probably my favorite thing that happens is when a kid comes up to me and says, oh my gosh, my tia is just like tia Inés. Or I have an abuela just like that. I love it when it happens from a Latino kid. And I love it when it's from somebody who's completely outside the culture and says their aunt, their grandmother, their father, their mother is exactly that way. Because the truth is, there are so many ways that we are similar. There are so many ways that we love each other that are exactly the same in English y en español. That's what I want to celebrate.
1: Meg Medina is the New York Times bestselling author of Mercy Suarez Changes Gears. Up next, in 1915, Janie Porter Barrett opened a school for young Black girls in trouble. She taught them important life skills and instilled in them the self-esteem they sorely needed, while so many of them were being treated and punished like adults. My next guest is Nashawn Battle, a criminal justice professor at Virginia State University, who says this perception and treatment of Black girls continues today. Nashawn, where do the prejudices or stereotypes of young African-American girls come from?
7: Well, historically, they were considered property. These Black girls were not afforded the opportunity to live out their girlhood because their bodies were being used as commodities for economic prosperity.
1: The legal system actually wrote this into the law.
7: Yes, it was written into the law. And so there's this genealogy of a lack of protection of Black girls that stems from slavery, but has continued a legacy going on into modern day movements such as Say Her Name.
1: You also write about the case of Virginia Christian.
7: Yes, it was in 1912. She was accused of murder, and she ultimately was executed. And she was the first female of any race to be executed in Virginia during the 20th century. Now, at the time, there was also the Virginia Federation of Colored Women's Clubs who galvanized together to try to stop the execution of Virginia Christian, but she still was executed.
1: Was this treated as a sensational murder case at the time?
7: Well, at the time, Virginia Christian was constantly referred to as a woman in the newspapers when she was indeed still, in fact, a girl. And she was referred to as extremely stocky and dark. And the employer was referred to as petite and frail and an established woman in the community.
1: But was there an outcry against executing this child?
7: There was an outcry by the Virginia Federation of Colored Women's Clubs, but there also were some in the Black community that wanted to disassociate themselves with Virginia Christian. There was not, from my research, any type of outcry from white communities.
1: What was the law for how the state was allowed to treat youthful offenders?
7: That really leads into the center of my research that is really interested in what spaces are created by Black women to promote social and legal justice. And so 3 years later, what you have is the establishment of the Virginia Industrial School for Colored Girls by the Virginia Federation of Colored Women's Clubs and Janie Porter Barrett, who was the president of that club. And the case that actually spearheaded the opening of that school was an 8-year-old girl who stole a lollipop. And so Janie Porter Barrett said, well, I will take the child. And the judge did not know that Janie Porter Barrett was a Black woman, but the decision had already been made before he realized the race of Janie Porter Barrett.
1: Tell me more about that case. Where did that take place and what had happened?
7: It was around Hampton, Virginia, and the little girl stole a lollipop. The sentence was going to be 6 months in an adult prison.
1: Are you kidding me?
7: No.
1: That's shocking.
7: Yes, it will. I guess depending on who you're talking to, for some people, it can be shocking, and for certain groups of color, it's not shocking at all.
1: So help me understand who Janie Porter Barrett is.
7: Janie Porter Barrett claimed to have been a child of a slave owner. She never knew her father, but her mother was a former slave. Her mother worked for a rich white woman who took care of the both of them. And at the time, that woman actually suggested that Janie Porter Barrett try to pass for white and live this more privileged life. And her mother was against that idea. And so Janie Porter Barrett went on to receive an education. She went to Hampton University, and the classes that she took and the professors that she had really influenced her to pursue a life of activism and community service. And so she was the first president of the Virginia Federation of Colored Women's Clubs, and that was their first act to establish a home for girls who were considered delinquent. The home was opened in 1915 with roughly about 15 girls, and Janie Porter Barrett had a really unique method of really encouraging girls to find their life purpose, to identify who they were and who they could be. Mm-hmm. And she wanted them to not only have self-love, but she wanted them also to develop a sense of sisterhood, this idea of I'm my sister's keeper, and no girl would be left behind at all.
1: How was she so wise? How did she understand what they needed and what would help them grow?

0: believed that every girl who entered her home could be transformed. She believed it. And when you actually believe that, and I know that even as a professor, when you actually believe in your students, when you believe they can really be their best selves, that alone is often motivation for them to want to present their best selves.
1: It's so interesting that she created what they came to call the Janie Porter School for Colored Girls in Virginia. And it was, I guess some would call it a reform school, but it sounds like a finishing school.
0: Well, you know, they did really great things in that home. She taught them sewing skills. She taught them how to garden. She taught them entrepreneurial skills from 1915 for decades until she retired.
1: Are you still seeing Black girls today in the judiciary system being adultified in this way?
0: Yes. I think of the incident that occurred in Texas where Black children were at a pool party and there was a police officer who's sitting on top of a Black girl in her bikini. We know of the case of the girl who was body slammed by a security guard when she was in class. And when you have the young man who was not going to be able to graduate because he had locks in his hair.
1: Oh, yeah. He was at the Oscars.
0: Yes. So when you say that we're still having a conversation about laws that need to be in place based upon how someone's hair naturally grows out of their head, what that does to the mental capacity, what that does to the psyche of a race. So when you ask, is any of this shocking for me or any other people in the Black race, it's almost like, please just reflect on these various basic rights that we have to face on a daily basis, and then wonder again, is it shocking for any of us? And then the answer would be undoubtedly no.
1: Nashawn Battle is a professor at Virginia State University and the author of Black Girlhood, Punishment and Resistance, Reimagining Justice for Black Girls in Virginia. With Good Reason is produced by Virginia Humanities, which acknowledges the Monacan Nation, the original people of the land and waters of our home in Charlottesville, Virginia. Our production team is Allison Quantz, Matt Darrow, and Lauren Francis. Special thanks to Jenny Taylor for booking assistance. For the podcast or to comment, go to withgoodreasonradio.org. I'm Sarah McConnell. 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
3: Our guests today are Peggy Shoyinka Ayuweli and Michelle Candela Jordan. Our topic is, can we be an honest community? 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
2: Are we strong enough to be corrected when wrong? 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
3: 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Respond to us at 607-319-5445 extension 6 or click the contact button on the website and send us your thoughts. Yes, well, both Payne and Michelle consider very dear friends of mine and very passionate about justice and keeping an eye out on things that are, you know, making people feel discriminated against and kind of outside of the mainstream in some ways. You know, we don't feel sometimes that people are outside the mainstream, but a number of people, especially through the Human Rights Commission, feel like they're on the outskirts of things and they're not getting the services or the concerns that they need to be met. And so it's almost as if their lives are undercover and alone when they're dealing with all these discriminatory issues. And my concern is, how do we uncover those things and help them feel like we are all seeing this and we're all willing to step in and take care of them as well as the larger community? And so, Michelle, I thought we've had so many conversations and workshops about social justice issues and discrimination, you know, examining ourselves for things that we may not see in the corners of our minds. And Peggy and I also likewise talk often about certainly human rights and the things that are overlooked in our society that need to really be brought to the foreground. And so I welcome both of them and really appreciate them being here. We're very lucky.
2: Yes. It's good to have you with us.
3: And I know that Peggy is a professor at Ithaca College. And Michelle, you were recently working as an English teacher, is that right? I can't remember the name of the facility.
4: Yep. The Finger Lakes Residential.
3: Very good. Very good. And, you know, each of those areas bring their own experiences, especially when you're around young people and other educators. And, you know, you see a world of things that some of us are not privy to, you know, and hear things that some of us are not privy to. So I think it's a good perspective to have, you know.
5: Thanks for having us, Peaches and Eric.
4: Yes.
3: So we started off with a couple of questions, and I know it was kind of woven into exactly what I just said. Mm-hmm. We have these institutions around us, you know, like residential centers for young people, and even colleges and things like that, where there are lots of layers of functioning that go on. Colleges and those institutions are primarily about taking care of kids and giving them a track, you know, a right track to get on, you know, if they leave those places. Colleges are similar in that way, that we are trying to gear our young people towards a career and a track. Well, inside of all those things, the world still goes on. Racism still goes on. Discrimination still goes on. They're not exempt from those things, but we don't talk about those things often. They get spoken about in corners, in secret, between two people in a hallway. But I don't think that the majority of the community not only not knows how those things manifest in those institutions. But I don't think they have an eye open for them because they're just not in the spotlight of the things that we protest for and we fight for. And I think it's very important that you cannot fight for justice in a larger area of society and not fight for justice in those smaller corners of society, because it will all leak back into the same poisonous waters that we try to swim through. So I want to talk a little bit about, not necessarily about, you know, you can take it wherever you want to, not necessarily about exposing people, but how do we open up the ears of those people and of our community to understand that these people need our help as much as anybody else needs our help when we're talking about social justice and equality.
2: Right. And Peaches, you wrote a description, which I'm just going to read here, that you've been dancing through. But how can our community step up? We're more educated and vocal about unjust practices of race or class discrimination that take place in our schools, our supermarkets, our juvenile centers, and in our housing than the average community in some ways. But how can we open channels of support and communication for people facing these injustices when formal institutions fail?
3: And I want to start off by saying, because I've been writing, I write a lot of thoughts about what I observe, my experience up in Ithaca, the dynamics of race and class. And it came to my attention at one point when I was reflecting back on watching the movie Selma. And what I was reflecting on, it was the energy and the passion that went on specifically around race during those times. And I have this feeling, this is my personal opinion, that there's this area of our thinking that says to us, we've come far enough. Why is this still an issue? I've had people in work environments have their employees say that to me, what more do you people want? Was actually said to a friend of mine. You're free. The fact that we had a Black president sealed the deal for all of us. And I think that we've become kind of passive and a little bit less energized, not truly understanding how much racism and even classism is really destroying the hearts of people. And it is setting the tone for what we set up in our society as equal and fair. Mm. And so these things have to be brought to light no matter where they're occurring, is my point. Not just in big protests or things that make the news. Most people's lives don't make the news. Mm-hmm. Most people's colleges don't make the news. So how do we help these people? How do we provide an avenue for these people to feel supported?
5: It's I think you captured it very beautifully, Peaches, in setting out this framework for this conversation. There's both a historical, crisis that I think we're experiencing, where we have almost lost the words for capturing what discrimination looks like. Mm-hmm. And people are getting, there's a fatigue that accompanies this thing. We've fought it for so long, and the overt signs seem to have disappeared. And so you're having a generation that's finding it difficult to express how it's manifesting for them, how it has the same hurts, how even though they're allowed to go into these institutions and spaces, they are experiencing the same underlying forms of, exclusion and separation and pain that accompanies that. And so I think in some ways, as a community and a society, we tend to have not just forgotten, but I think we're almost struggling for words to capture when violence or hostility and abuse becomes like a shadowy presence. It's a powerful presence, but it doesn't feel the same as when you were describing, what does slavery look like? What does it look like to be shackled? What does it look like to have signs that say you're not welcome to today, when the signs don't seem to be there, but there are policies and processes and structures and systems that still exclude? and that still make it problematic. So I think that's one big issue, how to capture and how to make our community and ourselves understand the power of what remains, the devastating power of what remains. The other problem, I think, is that as the institutions have grown stronger and bigger, there's been a kind of, we've relinquished more and more the responsibility to these institutions. There's a feeling that you have these big structures, you have deans, you have chairs, you have departments, units that didn't exist. So they would do the work of human rights, they would do the work of inclusion. But at its core, you know, human rights and inclusion has always been something of humanity, of what we each acknowledge that we owe the other. And when we lose that heart, when we lose that, it doesn't matter how strong the system seem to be, they cannot break down the loneliness, the vulnerability, the sense of grief and of loss that people experience when they go through that. They walk through a form of a darkness that changes the entire their life. Yeah. And they can't even find the words to convey that. And we don't have anything set up. The institutions cannot do that. They don't help you to remap your world when your world is broken because you've suffered, you know, words and, you know, experiences that really break down who you are as an individual and as a person. And I think that's the other thing that we are having to talk about, to say these offices, these centers, and so on, have not necessarily been able to capture what it means to restore dignity and rights to a person, to say only a human being can give that. And so if we don't build that character in our community, in our institutions, then we've lost the struggle.
2: But the institutions often benefit by enforcing the discrimination.
5: That's right.
2: And they're not passive. They're not passive presence. They're very active.
5: Extremely so. And you're right, because they function within a very, the same kind of capitalist, corporatist structure that brought the overt ones, yes.
2: Right. And when the Democratic Party controlled the state of Missouri, my father had died and my mother had to find work, and she had no college education, was a subsistence farm woman. And she was a nurse's aide at the minimum wage for several years until her knees gave out. But she had raised seven children, one of which was went on to be in college, the president of the National Student Nurses Association. Another was a National Merit Scholar. Another one went to Harvard on a full scholarship. And I was at home living with her, and she got a job to get out of the nursing home, being an assistant librarian in a poor rural school district. She learned the Dewey Decimal System in order to catalog and categorize every book in that library. And she created the library system that they had. She had no college. She was the assistant librarian. There was no librarian. The state of Missouri came in and said, you have to fire her. She has no college. She can't have that job. They fired her. The people in the community went together and they found her a job as an assistant activity director at a nursing home. A few years later, 8 years later, the state came in and said, you can't have that position. You have no college. She was 58 years old and she lost that job. This is what drove people to Reaganism in the 80s, and my mother included, because of the hatred for the way the state had institutions had worked against them. It's even worse if you're a person of color. It's even worse. So yes, your topic is incredibly important. She had a community around her who helped her overcome that by finding opportunities for her, with her, not just for her, not in a condescending way, but with her based on her skills. And I think, Peaches, that's what your topic invites. And Pei, I think that's what you are alluding to. How do we become that? Let's take our first musical break with Latasha Lee's Think On, What We Say When the People Around Us Think They Know Us.

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1: I'm Peaches Gillette.
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1: Our guests today are Peggy Shoyinka Ayueli and Michelle Candela Jordan. Our topic is, can we be an honest community? Will we have each other's backs?
0: Are we strong enough to be corrected when wrong? Are we open enough to notice who is in harm's way? Will we stand with them and leave them not alone?
1: Find this show in its entirety at madeofclay.org. Respond to us at 607-319-5445 extension 6, or click the contact button on the website and send us your thoughts. You know, if not us, we already see what's happening. Mm-hmm. You know, when you stand by and you're waiting for the institutions to pick up all this slack, well, it's not happening. And the word despair came up for me often because I watched it from generation to generation of despair, of not, and it's not, and people will say, even to me, or even to, you know, each of us, they'll say, well, you have an education, you made it, you did well. But what they're not looking at is all the details and the mountains and the hoops and the, you know, mm-hmm. how many times I had to step back to one and go forward again. That's what people are looking at. That's what people are still suffering through for themselves and their children. Mm-hmm. And I really believe, and it's part of what AIR is about, why we're trying to still kick it up, mm-hmm. is that we need human hands reaching in and saying, even this, we can't necessarily change the system, but we could help give you a leg up in some ways, in any way that we can. Mm-hmm. You know, we're not changing the world. King didn't change the world. Mm. We can change laws, and that always helps. But we're still suffering. People are still suffering because we also forget that we are haunted by a history here that has not yet been exercised out of our systems. Mm. You know?
2: Yeah. That's huge.
1: Mm-hmm. Yeah. So I'll give you a space.
2: Mm-hmm. I don't know whether Michelle is... Mm-hmm.
3: Yeah, I'm just taking it all in and thinking of how my framing and experience, my passion is around, and I know it's cliche, but it is around restorative justice and the circle work, honestly, and hearing one another and taking the time to hear and air the harms so that they can be heard and addressed and people can understand what we see so obviously is there and do something about it. And I think each person determines what needs to be done about it for them. And we have to listen and find out, like, what are the parameters that would make this situation not just bearable, but would make you feel supported, like Eric was saying about his mom having the community around her. Like, that's, you know, and I just can't, we're so individualistic that I to come together more in community, to hear it and work on remedying it, because we are very capable of creating solutions and, yeah, we're not exercising the resources of one another.
1: Mm-hmm. And to keep one another uplifted, you know, I think about when you raise children, you know, even when I worked in Newfield, the school of Newfield, and, you know, the children who were experiencing really extreme poverty, they know what people think of them. And that in itself cuts into their self-esteem, cuts into what they think they can do, what they will try to do, because sometimes you stop yourself because you don't want to be stopped by somebody else. And we spend, people who raise children like that, and certainly children of color, we spend most of our time saying, it doesn't, in some ways, I see the barriers, I see the ceiling, the glass ceiling, but I'm going to help you get to where you need to go somehow. That's the kind of energy we need around people who are still kind of falling into the trap of believing that they can't do more because the society won't let them. I think that support, words of support, angles of support is what people really need. They are not believing anymore. Some people are great at it, some people do well, but what there are so many people who don't, that we take the handful of people comparatively and say, well, they're doing great. Why aren't you? Right? Why weren't you able to do that? Why wasn't my mother able to do that? My mother grew up in eras where people became successful, and people turned to her and say, why weren't you able to do that? But we need to sort that stuff out. And because it's like Michelle said, we're very different people. Things come into us differently. Some people you knock down and their immediate response is to get up. Some people you knock down and they need help. They need help getting back up. And I feel like I want to be that help, and we need many people trying to be that help. And I'm not talking about handouts or, anything like that. I'm literally talking about heart to heart, human to human. We have your back. Come to us if you need something. Come to us if somebody said something. Come to us if you feel like you just can't take another step in this direction.
2: I think we're going to find ourselves really needing a lot of different types of resources, you know, that's going to support people. And I think struggling to move away from that temptation, that poster child presentation, is one of the big battles. And there's always that poster child of, here's this young black woman, she arose out of nowhere, struggled. Why can't the rest of you do it? And it happens in every area. It happens in how nonprofits function because we want to keep your donors happy. So you always present this perfect child, you know, perfect woman, a person of color, forgetting that you are placing a burden that is unnatural and should not be required on this perfect minority. There has to be this, you know, fantastic young person with a story that you will prune away those who maybe got into trouble and only want to present a story so that we can keep our donors happy, or they're the poster child for the institution. There's that one good minority child to prove that we are great institutions, we're doing it right, we're inclusive. We've got to break away from that, is one of the first steps. And then look into all the different things that we might need to do, both in terms of the heart to heart, but also how do you support the caregivers? There are many people who have begun organizations and associations, and the need is so overwhelming that they're breaking down themselves, you know, so that we're seeing that. We're seeing that you have that desire to be there, you don't have the resources, you don't have the media influence. You know, I'm glad Eric is one of the few who likes to, you know, bring these issues to the fore using your platform. But I can't count how many times in this community I've reached out to some media, you know, outlet or the other to say, look, we need your help getting this story out there in the public. And they've sometimes set up interviews, interviewed them, has never ever been broadcast or published. They drop them because they're vested interest who say, how dare you carry that story right now? And so we're also looking at that network of mutual support between the various groups and organizations. We're lacking that. And so we're not really working in the forms of solidarity that can sustain, you know, a meaningful effort. So it's like, you know, Peaches is doing what you're doing, and Eric is doing what you're doing, and Michelle is doing what you're doing. But at a point in time, we get overwhelmed because we're not able to tap into each other's resources and support. We're needing that also. And I'm finding that the lack of that has been very, very challenging, you know, to have all those different that network structure of solidarity and collaboration of change. And I'm sorry, I was also struck by what Eric said about your mother and just what a story of what she went through. And what an indictment of how goals can work in contradiction, in major contradiction. Those who supported certification and whatever then ended up some intentionally, others not intentionally, destroying assets in our community, destroying people who we need desperately. And I think it's time that institutions, we have these conversations in our departments and so on to say, what does it look like to bring into our classes, into the institution, and value the community for its wealth of knowledge, and transform how we've been made to think that the system should work. Dismantling that within our minds can be very scary for people who've been institutionalized. This is how it goes. I've got a PhD and that you don't have, and therefore, you don't. So I would bring someone who I call a mother, Mrs. Williams. She's been in this community for like 50, 60 years. And I bring her into my class to teach the students, and it transforms me. I just sit at her feet, like, I just need that knowledge. And the students need to know, and they love it. This is a fount of wisdom, of knowledge, of history. She tells them what Ithaca was like when you couldn't do this and you couldn't do that, breaks it down. And I need to be able to honor what she has by also, compensating properly, financially for that wealth, not exploiting it, but also ensuring that it is valued properly and and appreciated. Yes.
1: Those are the people we're talking about, but those are the people who do not get spotlighted, right? And we all know, like, I work in a school, you've worked in schools, right? I know, I work in a private school. I know that the one or two children of color, whoever they are the ones on the front of the brochures. But I also knew that in the background, those children were struggling with social emotional issues because of the context of where they were, not because of their lack of intelligence, but because that emotional part, that emotional piece, will deem your all the intelligence in the world worthless if you cannot access it or find a place to put it that's respected. And that's happened over and over again in many schools. And then either they get counseled out, or these children graduate with the rest of the students, and somehow they do not go as far. And some of it is that they stop themselves because they're afraid, and some of it is because they've been put in a position where their hearts and their minds and their emotions have never been taken care of.
2: What you said reminded me of a discussion we were having. I have a women's group. We meet twice a month. It's called Verity Women, and women from across the world. And we had a meeting on Sunday. It was very powerful. We often cry at those meetings, having those safe spaces, because we need that also as we give out. But one of the things we were talking about was, what does it mean to build up the capacity for protecting rights at a personal level, at the level of associations and organizations in our community, and then at the institutional level? So I kind of like to look at those things in all those different spaces. And one of the things we spoke about, was what does it look like to teach each other and also younger people this principle of, make sure there are at least two people in your life who you stand for, who can call on you, and then two people at least who you can call upon in at a time of need. And sometimes there are these practical things that we need to start looking back, stepping back, and saying, are we really even teaching or equipping a younger generation to know what it looks like, other than saying, call this number if you are in need? How do we otherwise empower them and equip them to build up that capacity from when they're young to say, I ask my daughters, like, who are the two friends in your life? At least two who is a crisis, I can really call on them and they're going to speak up for me. They're going to be a point of contact in a crisis. Mom and dad can call them if they're worried about where I am, what's happening to me. And who are those two people at least in your life that you can call? We also tell them one more thing. This is a list of our friends. If mom or dad do anything that makes you upset, angry, you need to talk to someone, we give you permission to call them and report us to them. So we're placing trusted people in their lives as well. You can call this uncle, auntie, my family friend and say, I'm so angry with mom and dad at this time. You know, building safeguards for human rights starts at a very practical level, but we often don't pay attention to that because we ourselves are institutionalized. We think it's we form our nonprofit, our organization, then wait for the crisis to come. But I think I want to kind of layer it. How do we layer it at all those levels and start saying, what do you need? Because many kids will not call us first. They would often talk to each other when
0: Always,
2: they're
0: always.
2: facing that crisis. So how do we make sure that they're building those? Do we go to the schools and talk to them, help them to know how to build those safe spaces, and then escalate it until they need to be able to kind of they feel confident in reaching out at other levels?
1: That's right. And that's the scary part about schools, that the people you go to are the people who are backing the institution. The people who are going to be advocates for the children who are facing all sorts of things in schools are the same people working for the institution, and the ones who are trying to be independent of that and to help protect children are the ones who are let go. It's a very tricky situation, you know? I
2: Eric,
1: see
2: you
1: it in my grandchildren's school.
0: want I Peaches, I completely agree with you. And having led a program for second graders, 25 years ago, that was very, very provocative and very profound for the kids that they remembered into adulthood. They spent a week interviewing their parents and grandparents and neighbors about what they wanted to be when they grew up and what happened to that. And we were also learning about Christianity, Judaism, Islam, Hinduism, and Native American religions. And in the end of that week, I asked them to talk about, to draw on a piece of newsprint a picture or a word or two about what they wanted to be when they grew up. So they each did that on the piece of newsprint. And then I held it up and I said, well, what happened to your parents' and grandparents' dreams? Did they get to be what they wanted to be when they grew up? And they said, well, most of them, no. Things changed. Well, why did they change? And then I tore the piece of newsprint up so that I tore through every child's dream in the process. And I said, what happens when life tears up your dreams? And two kids from this different points in the circle said, get tape immediately. Two boys without even, and the boys were the ones who were reacting most emotionally with tears in their eyes at this. And so they got tape, masking tape, and they put that whole newsprint back together again. And it hung in that classroom for the rest of the year because it showed what you do when your dreams get torn up. You put them back together again. And you do it with the people who most have your
1: Yes,
0: back.
1: that's the most
0: Have,
1: important.
0: and it's not necessarily the people in the institution. Now, I went in, I was never asked back in the Ithaca City School District, but I did that sort of programming in Spencer Van Etten, which is a district people don't think is going to happen in. Now, I brought a back black man into that school district who'd had 20 some years in prison. And when his former probation officer was, parole, he, when his officer was in, had a kid in that school, they forced him out. They wouldn't let him be in the school with the kid. And yet there were powerful relationships that he was forming over the few weeks that he was there. But it's just as you're saying, the people who have the most vested interest in protecting the institution aren't the people the kids can go to safely. Bayi, you're saying they go to peers. That's true. You know, that's very often true. My daughter had three friends in elementary school, added another three in middle school, another three in high school. They were all at her wedding when she was in her early 30s. They had six people stand up on each side in the wedding. I interviewed every one of those six people for an hour about why this marriage matters and what their role is down the road, and 20 hours with my daughter and her future husband to do exactly the work that Pei is describing. Because that's, you know, you give people permission and you point them to the future. But they have to choose. I'm sorry, I've been preaching, but this
1: Yes, and how
0: subject
1: do
0: here.
1: you? Let's listen to the Temptations take on those decades-long mixed-up times in the song Ball of Confusion.

0: This is the Made of Clay Report.
1: I'm Peaches Gillette.
0: And I'm Eric Clay.
1: Our guests today are Peggy Shoyinka Ayueli and Michelle Candela Jordan. Our topic is, can we be an honest community? Will we have each other's backs?
0: Are we strong enough to be corrected when wrong? Are we open enough to notice who is in harm's way? Will we stand with them and leave them not alone?
1: Find this show in its entirety at madeofclay.org. Respond to us at 607-319-5445 extension 6, or click the contact button on the website and send us your thoughts. You know what, you know, Michelle, you mentioned individualism, and most of us don't see ourselves as being individualistic until the job gets tough, right? And being a support for someone, anyone, whether it's your child, a student, that can be a tough job. So who are the people who are going to say, okay, I'll step over that hill with you, I'll step over that mountain with you? We have to find those people, not just for ourselves, but for one another. You know, if I know someone, like Paige talking about Mrs. Williams, if I know someone who I know is a person who goes beyond individuality and looks at the bigger picture of what it means to be loyal and caring, you know, and a promoter of human rights, those are the people we need there, not the people who are going, well, you know, I can't do that because, you know, it's just too tough for me and I have other things to do. I have other things to do. We all have other things to do, you know, and we all, if we look at our lives, are able at points to really multitask. Whether it's multitasking with our compassion or with our hands, we are all capable of doing that, you know? And if we all step up, I mean, think about that. You have a whole force, right? One person scratches somebody's back, the next person's doing it again. I mean, you could imagine the image of everybody being connected and trying to help scratch one another's back. And in not in an intense way, but in a sustainable way. Because we get tired easily. And we get selfish easily. I'm not going to be generous about it. We also get selfish very easily, you know, and we need more than that.
2: Do you know about the, I was just pulling up the roots, the reimagining public safety. There's a new program, it's called Roots, and it uses, and I don't know exactly where in the development it is, but it's some, I know that, anyway, I know someone wonderful who I've worked with in the past who works in the reimagining public safety. And so I feel like there's good soul, good heart, good people doing good work there. And so it, to me, when I hear about a new program like the Roots program, where they're going to take and train community members to be kind of doing crisis management that lessens the policing and the necessity of police being involved in crisis management, I think we're on the right track. I start to feel, I feel elevated, but I'm also not being like finding ways into it so that I can give my energy and people that I know who have energy to it more energy and also knowledge, because I don't think everybody understands what the kind of the crisis management and alternatives to crisis management. I was just talking to someone who is in crisis management in New York, and the way the system that kind of one of the pilot programs where they send EMS with social workers instead of police to resolve issues when there's a mediation or domestic or even institutional crisis. And I guess in Dayton, Ohio, there's another framework where there's where also it's a different, it actually works better because it's this, and I know I hate to keep bringing it up because I know it's just beaten over and also trivialized, like the restorative justice approach where you're using community to do like this elevation of, you know, you've got people who show up for the people who are harmed, and you've got people who show up for the people who have done the harming, and you have honest conversation about what exactly has transpired and what can possibly solve the situation, because we're that creative, but also like what's the word I'm looking for? We have that much ability that we're not utilizing, and resource as one another. And I, when I think about all the districts, you know, not in our area, we don't use those
3: tools.
2: We don't have those tools set up. I know that they're set up in other districts where schools and youth and families have opportunity. And obviously, you know, it's just, I have all this hope for this Roots program. And at the same time, it's even just preparing for this conversation has inspired me enough to say, yeah, it's not anybody else's responsibility to get the information to me. I need to seek it out and go see how I can be involved and see how I can support it, because it seems like a very powerful and alternative and useful thing that is not being developed, I think, to a level that it could be. And that's the showing up, you know, for racial justice. Like, what?
0: You know. Right. Well, you said something super, super interesting to me, which is that you respond to the person first, whether it's the victim or the perpetrator or victimizer, however you want to label it. But you respond to the persons first. And in responding to the persons, you look around and see what are the institutional resources that could be engaged or should not
2: Yes. be engaged.
0: Because protecting people from institutions is as important as getting them to institutions.
2: Mm-hmm. Yes.
0: Oftentimes institutions are just scaffolding for doing people in.
2: Yeah.
0: And so we need to be very careful and wise, but the starting point is with the person.
2: Yes. That makes me think of Freire and Pedagogy of the Oppressed.
0: Yeah,
2: you know, it just brings me right to theirs. Like, what is the problem from your, how do you see the problem? What is it that you feel you need, you know, and what is going on? How have you been harmed, literally? And when, you know, it's like, I've lived in this community a long time and obviously had many jobs and sought resources just like everybody else. And to understand the, like, the racism that I have not experienced it, but I have been, like, just because my skin is my skin color, people assume that I am like them. And I, like, literally been in a employment agency situation where they were like, well, if you would like to work with blank kind of people, who in this community, like, not that long ago, like, where that is like something people actually would put out there, because it blows my mind. It makes me not want to be involved whatsoever in a community where it, like, and then I remember being in a situation working for an alternative ed where we were doing like work readiness and interviewing a large employing agency in the area, and their human the human resources division had basically said, you know, can't you just find us people who don't have any problems? You know, like a huge institution around here, an employer that's saying, can't you just put people in front of us who don't have any problems? And from that point on, I felt so sunk, because how do you prepare employees ready for the workforce when that's the kind of resistance to just accepting that they're humans and they have rights, but they also have issues and they need support for all of the issues and their rights. And the employers aren't even prepared to deal with people as human beings.
3: I think what you said, Michelle, brings, I guess, a couple of comments and maybe a question that I would like to throw out there. One has to do with the core of, the restorative justice approach that you were talking about. In some ways, it's very alien to for many people. A lot of people here are very much more accustomed to a form of punitive, justice. And restorative, I think, brings you to this conversation about what does community look like?
1: Yes.
3: You can't have restorative justice without building a culture of community, a vision of community. And that vision right now is not really in existence. We're struggling from the outside to build what is this vision, but there's not a cohesion, not in the United States in general, not in really in Tompkins County, and neither in Ithaca or in any of those, we're losing that vision of what does community look like. Because with restorative justice, you're starting with an idea of community, which says people belong, literally. And when things go wrong and they don't belong, or they have failed the community, there is a way in which fundamentally the community is looking for measures in which they can restore them to being a part ultimately to of who they should be in the community. So we can't separate that idea of restorative justice from this fundamental vision about human rights. And that idea of community is really also what human rights is about, to say that we're a community of human beings. And in order to be able to function and fulfill our purpose, we must have protections and rights around that. I've lived in societies where historically and in our contemporary time, restorative justice was very, very commonplace. It's like in Nigeria at the moment, it's hard for a couple to get divorced without going through goodness, a gamut of societal, gatherings and, everything designed to restore. So even at the social level of romance, they say, listen, you gathered us for your wedding. You can't just break apart like that without all of us being involved in it. We have to have these conversations. So you're going to go through friends and grammar and meetings and reconciliation methodologies. These simple things build within you a culture of restoration. So even when things fall apart, children have been raised with the idea that there is a way in which people will have, like, Eric said about his daughter and her friends, you bringing the friends into that family. They were not just your daughter's friends. You were saying, here is the bride's father, recognizing that you are part of our family. You belong in that family. You are saying yes to this marriage, and therefore, I can call you. You can speak into this. What we have is a contradiction. We're
1: Yes.
3: trying to build restorative justice when we've actually destroyed it at the grassroots.
0: That's
3: We've
0: right.
3: created a society where the kids believe that they're autonomous, it's none of your business. I have friends that you don't have to get involved in. And we have these little circles. But now we want to kind of foist a ceiling of restorative justice where there is no culture that exists again. So I totally love it because there are societies that did not have prisons like that before. They didn't have those institutions. My mother's house, my mother is a professor, a librarian, and so on. But near her house, there's a prison in Nigeria. But all the time, we used to see the people, the inmates would come out and they would come and cut grass near her house and chat and whatever, So the idea was that they were still going to come back into the community, they're going to be a part of it. So rather than just sitting there, they were involved in working out, and compensating for what you've done.

0: tools, affirming what exists. Whether, we shouldn't forget that we do have some things that are community, and we are often forgetting about them. But there's a Bible verse that says, strengthen the things that remain. Sometimes you have to think about what do you have that remains, and how can we strengthen and build that? Because sometimes I'm like, oh, it's not there. And then I think it's actually there. People do gather around these things in our society, in our community, but we are allowing ourselves to despise them, to forget them. But we need to kind of energize them, turn up there, affirm them, and use them as a scaffolding.
1: My mother was despised by a certain portion of the community because of her mental illness issues. And she had too many children. She had eight children. There were people in the community who absolutely resented paying taxes to educate us when we would all leave the community and never go back because there were no opportunities. So why should we spend money on school taxes? And there were just all of these issues. But there was enough of a community there in the way that you're talking about, PE, that they could say, we need to help this woman, not to do it for her. So we are going to be an informal structure, not a formal organization. We're going to be an informal structure around her, and she is going to pull herself up as much as she can, and we're going to pull the rest of the way for her because it's not bootstraps and it's not institutional policies. It's something in the middle that's informal that most people can attribute their success to if they're honest.
2: I always have this idea that we have to sit down and talk about the things within ourselves that are at complete contradictions to the things that we believe in. And if we don't sort that out, where you can go and talk about, it reminds me of people who are kind of like left out of the community, and you talk about restorative justice, we talk about how do we build a community. When there are people where we push out of the community at the same exact time that we're talking about it. And though we need to have honest conversations about where we are not stepping up to our own moral ideas. Compassion cannot be selective. Morality cannot be, well, that's what racial discrimination is about, because morality and ethics are selective. Oh, I can believe that you're okay. And you deserve rights, but I don't believe that she deserves rights because she's not the right color. She doesn't dress the right way. She doesn't have the right money. And we do that constantly, all the time. And we do not want to face that we do that. And if we can face that we do that with one another, not by people pointing fingers, because we all do it one way or the other, if we can face that we do that and have this conversation, we can get our ducks more in a row, as far as I'm concerned, We can say, wait a minute, I wouldn't treat that one person like that. Why am I treating, I wouldn't treat an adult that way. Why am I treating a child that way? They have rights. They have voices. They have feelings. They need to be heard. Children are afraid to speak up most of the time because they know that they're going to be shut down. And then you have adults who feel like they're going to be shut down. And then if they speak too loudly, then you find another reason to push them out. It's outrageous what we do. And that has to be part of this package, having conversations about how, where are our contradictions lying when it comes to equality and human rights. Like, is somebody good enough? It's like, remember that book? I never remember that. What was that book, Good Enough for Something and Not for a Friend?
1: Oh, fit for freedom, not for friendship.
2: Fit for a Friend and Not for... My mother lived that way all her life. All of her life. We were the few black people on the block. My mother had no friends. People were, said hi and nice, but no one invited her over to have coffee. That is a radical contradiction. Do you believe in equality or don't you believe in equality? Do you believe in justice for all or don't you believe in justice for all? And it's not easy. It's not an easy process because there's some people you're like, no. But we must work on it. We have to work on it. It's better to work on something and make mistakes and find its flaws and its snags than to not work on it at all. And we need to start doing that. That's the one thing that always discouraged me here or in life in general, that people speak out two sides of their mouths. Are you a racist or you're not a racist?

0: You can't be racist against one type of person. It's very strange. It's like Michelle was saying, like, people walk up to her and they're like, oh, she's white. Therefore, she must think similarly to the way we think. People do that to black people too. You know, we have to stop. I want to cover everybody, not just my people. There are specific reasons to cover my people, but I want to cover everybody. If I believe in rights for you, I have to believe in rights for the next person. And we have to work towards that, and we have to have conversations about that. Because then we go back again and do exactly the same things that we're not supposed to be doing. You know, you step out of your protest, you know, you're fired up for social justice and human rights, and then you go home and you hate your neighbor because you don't like the cat. It's absurd. And we have to fix ourselves, as far as I'm concerned.
1: Let's look at the challenge we face from Stevie Wonder's Higher Ground.

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2: Mostly sunny in the morning, then a chance of some afternoon showers, then showers are likely in the evening. High temperatures will reach 83. Showers will continue overnight, with lows around 67 degrees. For Monday, there's a chance of showers throughout the day, with highs around 81. This is WRFI.
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3: Are we strong enough to be corrected when wrong? Are we open enough to notice who is in harm's way? 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
4: Find this show in its entirety at madeofclay.org. 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
5: Peaches, I think what you just said is probably the answer to the opening statement you made, where you spoke about how people say, how is it that we're not moving forward from where we were? And, you know, it is because, yes, we do hide these contradictions and hypocrisies, you know, within us. And, you know, and in our organizing and in our associations and in our institutions. And we have preferred the facade very often against those difficult and disturbing questions. And I think those things, those gaps there are part of those unspoken voids. And when those voids are there, it's like a gulf. You know, how do you move forward when there's this huge gulf that you don't even know, you've not gathered the strength to jump over it because you've not acknowledged that it's there. Yes. How do you bridge something that you've pretended is not there? What you you just turn around and keep revolving in a circle around the safe ground. So you don't move forward. And I think that's partly where we are. And so I appreciate you saying that. Because, you know, when you're talking about this larger question, how do we move our community forward? It has to be starting with these kind of these spaces, these gaps, these silences. Yes. So the question I would have is, you know, where are the spaces where we start these kind of conversations?
4: Yes. Yes.
5: You're not going to announce it in Ithaca and people will not all gather.
4: Yes.
5: But it takes me back to what Michelle had also said before you spoke about transformative justice. And you gave the example of the reimagining policing in Ithaca. And that took me to the various community conversations that they tried to have while the project was evolving. And I was often struck by the very low attendance at those meetings. Michelle, I'm sure you know, and all of you know what I'm talking about. Sometimes there were the public conversations on Zoom, and you might have about 10 members of the community, 15 members of the community. And those who didn't come were people who fell into different categories. Some were opposed to it, some supported it, but didn't understand that they needed to be part of that conversation, were frustrated about it. So also there's this struggle that we have around issues to do with human rights. It's often that there are a few usual suspects always gathered in the room, and it's become frustrating. And we haven't found out how to, you know, to change that. And one of the questions that Michelle, well, one of the things you said was that you would have liked to be able to offer something into that evolving conversation about the roots, you know, to bring something from what you do to get in there. So I think we have that problem that in many of the visions, the new emerging programming that we're doing around rights in the community, there is some kind of a wall, okay? I'm not talking about those who oppose it, but even those who would want to support it or who think, like Peaches was saying, theoretically affirm it, are not there in the room. And it's either because they haven't found access to the project, the projects have not found ways to make sure their voices are included, or because they're self-excluding for some reason or the other. It's because sometimes it's practical, sometimes it's not. But one thing is clear to me is that in this county, we haven't really found a way to really build this very mass community, really organic engagement. It's not there. And that for me is a recurring question. And I would like to throw it out here. How do you all identify? Do you see this as an issue? How is it manifesting in your experience? And what does it look like to break this wall that, you know, exists? And it's not because people are not busy. Are they people overwhelmed? There might be many answers. And I would just love to know what you all see in terms of your experience and how do we build that, you know, that groundswell of almost a kind of organic engagement. And
6: there's also part of it for me, and I'll just say this plainly, that we compete with one another. There's a competition, I feel, that goes on up here sometimes. Like, I want to be the one, and it comes along with the concept of, like, virtue signaling and, you know, that I want to be the one who breaks this wall. If you're breaking that wall faster than I am, I'm not working with you because I don't want you to have the spotlight. And we have to get rid of that part of ourselves as well. And I'm saying that not just because I see it, but because I've had people say that to me to some degree. We have to get away from those kind of things and realize that we are all part of this community, and we want to see the community do well, and everybody's part of the community, and we have to work together. You know, it's like, I always think of life as like, you know, a banquet, that we don't all bring the same food. That would be ridiculous. Everyone has to bring a different thing to the table and figure out how to work it together to serve people what they need, you know?
3: Right. I've been here for, I came here 50 years ago, and I've been here for 40 of the last 50 years. So what I have seen consistently over that time is a tendency for people to believe that their particular moral take on the universe is important, and it matters. And it matters so much that they're not going to violate it. I have usually found if I ask another person, what do you need? And if I find I don't agree with it, or I find some question about it, if I find a way to serve it, I will actually come to understand that person. And by being in a relationship, I do the restorative justice work without having to use the label. But I have to get my moral self-righteousness out of the way in order to be able to be available to a person whose concerns I would be tempted to not take seriously. This is a community that does not take other people seriously. We talk about democracy. We talk about equality. But every individual is our moral equal in a democracy. It doesn't matter what your status is as a professor, as a preacher, as a leader. You are, it doesn't matter. You're equal. And we will start from there if we actually believed it. But we do not believe it. We believe that there's some vision of righteousness that we could work toward. And that vision prevents us from actually working with the people that are in front of us.
6: You know, it's funny because it reminds me of in our family, like, no matter what happens, the words, we will figure it out.
3: Yes.
6: You go figure it out, or let me know what you figured out. We will all figure this out together.
3: Or do you need my help, or have you got
6: it? That's what we say to one another. And then we go on to have other conversations. Yeah, I could do this part. I could do this part. No, I'm okay right here. But we want people, we want our family and anybody, I'll say to other people, to know that I'm here. Let's do this. I'm not stepping away. I'm not saying that's your problem, because none of us solve our problems alone. We just forget that. None of us do that. We never have. And we forget that. And people become like kind of like an illusion and things like that. But we all need to work together to make changes. We all need to work together to, you know, this world is filled with very different types of people, and they're right here in our community. So we're not going to set up a system where, like, oh, you live on that side of the border and I live on this side of the border. That's not what we want to do, especially in a community. And we have to figure out how we can get out of our own way, how our need to be the hero sometimes, or the savior sometimes, or even condemning other people for their choices and how they want to proceed or live, sets us apart. Our community is so fractured to me, Black, white, indifferent, so fractured, because we don't really sit down and go, what peace are you going to need? What are you going to bring? What do you want to bring to the table, Michelle? What wisdom, what information do you have that we could all make use of?
5: Thank you both for that, you know, because I think we could spend the whole time talking, but if we don't address the you know, this major obstacles that stand in our way, then how do we make any progress? And so I'm hearing from both of you, you know, Peaches, you're very right, that competitiveness, you know, that, and it's really sad because it's a very small community, essentially, and yet you have this need to be sovereign, you know, and for everybody else to pay obeisance, you know, to one, and that's huge. And in some ways, it's connected to the self-righteousness that Eric spoke about. And yes, and it can be challenging. I'll say that, to be honest. And I know Peaches is a pastor, and I and my husband are preachers too. And sometimes you're not even conscious of it. Sometimes you struggle with it. Mm-hmm. Like, you know, what does it look like to feel that you are wrestling with the tensions between your moral code, mm-hmm. which can be very, very, I'm going to keep it real, that I find I have no problem loving anyone and giving to anyone. Yep. But there are some things that if you do some things that violate a child or violate a very vulnerable person, mm-hmm. I'm going to fight with you, like, big time.
6: Oh, absolutely.
5: And so that kind of working out those tensions can often, if you're not careful and watchful, can end up with you being in that space of that moral self-righteousness that then prohibits you from being able to serve. You know what I mean? And you're not even conscious where the walls begin to go up and where those, you know, you're looking at yourself in the mirror more than you're seeing anybody else. Mm-hmm. And I think that's a real challenge for anyone doing human rights work, because you're losing that idea of your who you are as a human being, no better, no higher than anyone else. So when you're fighting injury and injustice, there's already a kind of an inherent code that this is the right thing of what anti could be, and this is the wrong. But the moment you're dealing with those things, then how do you escape that? I think that really requires a lot of conversation and a lot of training. But I want to add a third one, I think, because of that small community, I think we're also seeing an anxiety about what it means to step on people's toes.
6: Yes.
5: In a small community, there's a mapping of a social landscape around human rights. And in a lot of the work I've had to do dealing with, like, domestic violence, family abuse, standing on behalf of an immigrant, standing against it within a school system on behalf of a child who's been bullied or a family, you make enemies. The moment I step into some spaces now, I'm an enemy. Absolutely. Not because I've done anything wrong, but because you're challenging injustice. And so a lot of people are like, I don't want to get in there. I don't want to be in that space because I'm losing friends. I've lost colleagues, not because I did anything to them, but because I took up a battle on behalf of someone who is their friend.
6: Yes.
5: And I belong to platforms where people are afraid to speak because when I say this is happening in this school system, they're like, oh no, there she goes again. The principal is my brother-in-law, you know?
6: Exactly.
5: shut up and don't come in here. So some people retreat from the space completely because it feels like it's just like minefields.
6: Yeah.
5: And we don't know how to step and do human rights in a small community where inevitably you are throwing a stone into somebody else's yard, you know, and you're hitting at them. And that's another issue.
3: We cannot love each other if we cannot fight with each other.
5: That's
3: and right. If you cannot fight with your brother-in-law, or if you cannot fight with your neighbor and productively, and sometimes things get out of hand, and they get out of hand in ways that they shouldn't. But at the same time, when we are engaged, we will discover justice. The most important thing, the most important line that I learned in my own dissertation work was from a woman in Detroit who had run a community economic development program. She said, "We don't go out to do justice. We go out to discover what justice is for each person in our community. In that discovery, we actually do the justice, but it's the discovery that matters, not the preconceived ideas that we had."
4: Let's take a moment with a song from Lucinda Williams, "The World's Gone Wrong."

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1: I'm Peaches Gillette.
0: And I'm Eric Clay.
1: Our guests today are Peyi Soyinka Ayuweli and Michelle Candela Jordan. Our topic is, can we be an honest community? Will we have each other's backs?
0: Are we strong enough to be corrected when wrong? Are we open enough to notice who is in harm's way? Will we stand with them and leave them not alone?
1: Find this show in its entirety at madeofclay.org. 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
2: That's where the practice of the empathy, the practice of being in other people's situation and working on solutions, or, you know, talking and discussing things, what might be a solution and a solve to you is not going to be for me, but working toward helping you get the solve for you that works and will heal whatever the problem was. You know, like, just say it's a school issue, you know, with a youth or whatever, a parent has an issue. And this is where, like, I don't know, something that I have a mentor, a wonderful person that I met as a principal in the area in an alternative school program here, who is not in the area anymore, but is in the Erie County area. And they have formed the Erie County Restorative Justice Coalition, where there really are community, like, counties that are working very well together, even within the counties, where they're putting together the trainings, where they're serious about volunteers coming together, working on these problems, discussing, doing skits. I'm not a good skit person, to be honest with you, but just the bit of the work that I've done, first of all, a lot of the restorative justice trainings that I have been privy to were not anti-racist. And I had an issue because, like, you could skirt around issues all you want, but, like, actually, if you're not putting in there a more specific anti-racist issues to be delved into and to be discussed, like, that's how I met Peaches, kind of, was there was a conflict at a place we worked at mutually, and in this community, they don't know, once people's senses are heightened, like you're saying, people are upset with each other, you're stepping on people's toes, people don't want to get back into the space, they're somehow resistant to doing it. And it's like, that's the time that Eleanor Duckworth, who's someone who I studied, and you know, the having of wonderful ideas, so it says, one of my favorite quotes is about, like, that's the most ripe time to help someone process and learn, is when you help them see where they're running into conflict with their ideas and their morals and their judgments.
1: Absolutely.
2: And not that I'm above that, because I'm constantly doing it myself and realize how fallible I am. But I actually like being that teacher who says, I'm not right. I'm a mom who makes mistakes. I'm a woman, a person, and a teacher who's not perfect, and I will make mistakes, and I want to be called to justice for when I, is it easy to accept? No, but to be on the line and put myself intentionally there to say, I want you to bring to me when I harm you.
1: You know, and I like that you use that word, because part of the biggest problem as far as I'm concerned, you know, we exist inside in a context, right? So we have a psychological context. It wasn't a context 100 years ago. We are in this context of, you can't say to anybody that they have flaws, even something as simple as that, without it being offensive to them. People have become, or allowed themselves to become, so delicate about being corrected that it creates a big barrier to getting to the truth, whether they're racist or whatever it is. Somebody makes a racist comment, I bring it up to their attention, or a classist comment, I bring to their attention, and I'm looked at like I'm criticizing them, as opposed to I'm trying to stand up for justice. The bigger picture is to stand up for justice.
3: That's right.
1: And we have to be able to separate ourselves from what we need personally for an individual person, as opposed to what we're trying to do for the larger society. And that's what we're trying to do when we stand up and we disrupt these kind of things. People are afraid to speak up. That's the other problem. Someone says something wrong, and the other person sits there, and I say, you know what? That sounds a little bit like you might be going in a racist direction. Now, in my mind, that other person say, yeah, I'm hearing that too.
3: That's right.
1: That would make all the difference in the world about how that conversation would go. But we don't do that for one another. I'm not touching that. I'm not saying that. Well, we have to be courageous. I'm sorry.
3: That's it.
1: There is nothing that has ever been changed in this life that any one of us has lived that did not take courage for people to say, I'm sorry, you're out of line.
3: That's right.
1: I'm sorry, you may not have meant to say that, but this is what it sounded like. Right. There are so many ways to do it. We had that workshop. So many ways to do it. But we are in this context where it doesn't matter how you say it. People don't want to be corrected. And our silence has escalated that.
0: Right.
1: Not the fact that I say it. The fact that everybody else stays silent. That's what escalated it.
3: That's right. Mm-hmm.
0: One of the biggest issues, pay your angst before, one of the biggest issues to getting in the way of action is an assumption that the political times or structures now, everything is the problem of the Republican and these Christian nationalists. And I was silent. I mean, my career has been undermined at almost every decade by liberals who were not liberal and mostly Democrats. And when I push to a person, you're finding all these flaws. The Democratic Party is largely what led us down to this path where we didn't face the issues. We didn't talk about them. We may have passed laws and rules about them, but they were ways of avoiding actually dealing with them that drove them more deeper. They were exactly the problems that my mother faced that the community helped her overcome, but they were worse for lots of people than you're admitting. And until you admit it, we're not going to move forward.
1: That's right.
0: And there's a lot of liberal self-righteousness in this community. And I'm not a Christian nationalist, but I'm also not a secular nationalist. We have to find a way.
3: I totally hear both of you. I mean, I think this is one of the most powerful parts of our conversation is, you know, it's... making peaches. I'm glad, you know, Eric, you noted that, because when I think about you, I think of that faith, that passion, that heart, that courage. And that's the foundation of what we are talking about here. It's the foundation of human rights. It's the standing in the gap. It's the being there.
1: Yeah.
3: It takes courage. And, you know, Eric, the things we've glossed over, plastered, you know, a facade onto things. If we don't talk, have those difficult conversations, we've left it to others to have those conversations.
1: That's
3: and
1: true.
3: Hijack the conversations and erode the conversation and destroy it. And so I really have been thinking about the, you know, the groups I work with, mm-hmm. whether student associations, as those I serve as advisors, really sitting down and asking them what happens when a member of yours faces, you know, a situation of abuse. What is it that you have sat down to plan? What does it look like to have a code of values
1: mm-hmm.
3: ahead of time? And I think we should help people, our community, to do that. If we can evolve one and say, look, this is a code you can think about utilizing, and asking members to think about it, what does it mean to you as a code of character and of values? That will get you ready for the day when you have to stand up and stand beside somebody and not betray them and be aware of the conflicts in your mm-hmm. stance. You know, I had to think about that when I've had students. I had to fight with, you know, large stores, grocery stores in this county that are, like, you know, protected and prized. Peaches, you know about one of the situations, another store. I've had to go to Walmart. They called the police on me because I was requesting simply to have a student who was abused, you know, getting her property and her information. And they threatened me. And I thought to myself, I'm glad I'm standing here, but before you call the police, I'll call. So we're both calling the police at the
1: That's
3: same
1: right. That's
3: time.
1: right.
3: But I thought to myself that it takes us being willing to do that. And we must, I think, maybe out of these conversations, begin to look at all the groups in our community and say, do you have this or is this missing? Do you have a committee, a group that's dedicated to saying, we'll be here as an advocate. We have someone who is the 911 number in the group. If you get into trouble, if ICE is picking you up, the police, there is at least someone you can have a conversation with in our group. Or
1: That's
3: do we
1: right.
3: just gather for pizza,
1: That's right.
3: in
1: That's right.
3: the church? What is the church saying? What is my mosque saying?
1: That's
3: How
1: right.
3: do we deal with all these different organizations and help them to build up a little bit more of what it takes to protect, to stand, to have some courage, to stand beside people and behind them, to have a chain, a phone chain, if an immigrant is picked up and ends up in detention and they attended your church for the last 3 years? Is there anything that says this is how we'll support you or be there or call the Human Rights Commission or call, a media, what is there for anyone?
0: That's
3: And I think
1: right.
3: we need to go into that. We need to keep some simple, create a simple kind of
1: Absolutely.
3: conversation thing and help them to
1: Yes.
3: think, to reflect, and make sure they themselves are prepared to be part of building, a culture of
0: Right.
3: protections in our
0: Right.
3: community.
0: And coming toward your sense of code of values or ethics, is this notion that couples and families need to have conversations about the risks that their members are taking for justice. So, for example, my partner who's Jewish wants to know what I am prepared to do in a situation of anti-Semitism. And she's been in many times in my family, even. As she wants, and one of my group participants has a wife who is getting active with confronting ICE. And he wants to know, are you going to be videoing? Are you going to be standing on the side witnessing? Or are you going to put your body in between the officer and the person? We need to know, we need to agree so that we have each other's back. Because we t when we take risks, we don't take them alone. We
3: Lovely.
0: take them with everybody around us.
3: I love that, Eric. Honestly
1: However, we
3: speaking,
1: can, and this
3: I
1: is what I'm.
3: spent the last year with my students in my human rights class saying, look, your colleagues, many of them come from across the world. You're reading it in the papers that they may be detained, arrested. They may end up in detention for 2 years for doing nothing wrong other
1: Yes.
3: than being an international student who they want to send back home is not going home. What, as an institution, are we offering them? And they're like, we don't know. What would it look like to help draft the institution draft a code of commitments, like what you're saying, Eric, that might be for a couple, for a family, for an association, for an institution? What would it look like for Ithaca College or Cornell to say, this is our commitment to you? We are bringing you from across the world. If this happens to you, we can do this, but we cannot do this. Do they even know? This is a time for us to be more transparent, more engaged, and to offer people templates for what it looks like to have a meaningful code, And so I kind of created for them a little, handy, like, a commitment, an agreement of values. What do you expect from me as a professor in your class? When you come into class and you say things that other students may be recording and put online, and then suddenly you are under attack.
1: That's
3: What
1: right.
3: does freedom of expression mean? Who will I be to you? And if I'm not
1: Absolutely.
3: willing to be courageous to stand by my students when I encourage them to speak out in class, then don't tell them to speak out.
1: That's right. That's right.
3: That's the conversation I'm having with my department when we resume.
1: That's right. That's
3: You
1: right.
3: cannot keep saying, talk, talk, talk, if you're not willing to stand by them if
1: Absolutely.
3: they get into trouble for speaking. So
1: Absolutely.
3: look into yourself and make sure you are coming with a value and ethic of being willing to stand there and be armed with, I will do this. I will, as far as much as I can do, I will call this one. I will do this. I will reach out and I will attest to the truth because that's our reality today. So I think one of the biggest things we can do is really sensitizing our community to the need for the kind of thing, that conversation. I have that with my daughter too. She's married into a white family. And so we talk about that. What does it look like?
0: Yep. Yep. Yep.
3: when this happens or if this
1: Oh, yes.
3: happens.
1: Oh, yes.
3: Yes.
0: And this is the kind of fact checking that matters. This is the kind of fact checking that can build from very local personal issues to much larger regional and global issues, because we're fact checking with people who are living through specific things. And we know the strengths and weaknesses of the people, and they know ours. So when we communicate, it's all filtered in a way that we have as human beings and not through some media, some news media.
1: Also, we forget, you know, when I think about, you know, we use all these terms, you know, like the support, like restorative justice. Those are the things that we need to put in our own lives. They're not just part of the package of an institution. They are things that we can do. How can I help to restore your confidence? How can I help restore the fact that you believe that somebody is actually behind you? We don't do that. And so when the institutions fail, people feel like they have no one to turn to because we're not doing it ourselves. That's where it really starts. You know, it is so, there are so many ways. And, you know, even when we did the workshop is how to stand up. There are so many ways to make people feel that you are right there with them. You don't have to say a word sometimes. If you stood shoulder to shoulder with somebody, if you heard somebody speaking down to them, if you walk up and stand with them, there are so many ways to make people feel like, yeah, I'm not alone. And if that one person will stand up for me, I know there are other people who will. But if you're cowering in the corner and you're remaining silent, you know, and you're so afraid of whatever it is you have, and I'm not even sure, like when I watch people being like, you know, hosed and beaten with clubs, and people up here tell me that they're afraid to talk about something because they don't want to be seen as being nice, you have no idea what that does in my mentality. You know, that's it. That's what you think you're sacrificing. I said to somebody, that's what I want on my headstone. She was really nice. It's not. I want people to understand that we have to stand up for another. We're not going to do anything. We're not going to get anywhere if we don't recognize that we are the ones that need to back one another up. If people have to go to institutions, it's what part of things that things offer. We're an advocate. You have to go to court. I'll go with you. I don't have to say anything. I'm just with you. If you need to say anything, that's great. But let's be together when people are facing these things that are tearing them down. And we don't do enough of that.
0: Let's break for music and step up to these times with Bob Marley's Get Up, Stand Up.

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1: I'm Peaches Gillette.
0: And I'm Eric Clay.
1: Our guests today are Peyi Soyinka Ayuweli and Michelle Candela Jordan. Our topic is, can we be an honest community? Will we have each other's backs?
0: Are we strong enough to be corrected when wrong? Are we open enough to notice who is in harm's way? Will we stand with them and leave them not alone?
1: Find this show in its entirety at madeofclay.org. 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
0: And restorative justice doesn't mean that it will work out all fine.
1: No.
0: Restorative justice means somebody who is extremely violent and unable to manage that will go away.
1: Absolutely.
0: And be protected from the rest of society for a time, perhaps for a long time.
1: Absolutely.
0: Restorative justice in the animal world, as a farm kid, an animal that is wounded beyond recovery, you put it down. That is restorative justice in the scheme of nature, you know. And we want things in our sense of justice. We want it to be all good and easy feeling, but it's not. It's painful.
1: It's outrageous.
0: And it will not be easy. Outcomes will not be pretty.
1: They're not easy. I don't know what is, quite frankly.
0: Yeah.
1: I don't know
0: anything you're fighting
1: for that is easy. I really don't.
0: Right.
1: We have to get the job done.
0: Right.
2: I'm
1: not one of those people like, oh yeah, let's just open all the prisons and, you know, no, absolutely not. No, absolutely not. We have to be reasonable about justice. We have to be reasonable about whether somebody can control those behaviors that some people actually cannot control. You know, that does not mean that you abandon them. That does not mean
0: exactly
1: you lock them into a dark corner or put them in isolation. They're still existing and they need help with that. And they need love because of that. But what you don't do is like set them loose on society when you already know that they're like a serial rapist. You just don't do that, or a pedophile.
2: Yeah.
1: So that kind of liberal attitude that says like, well, we should just let everybody do it, that's not real.
2: Yeah.
1: It's never real. It doesn't work in any world that way.
2: I know.
0: Yes,
2: Mm-hmm.
0: I just wanted to, and the reason I interjected this kind of a thing at the moment is because we get lost. One of the ways that we don't step up is that we can't see a good end to this. That doesn't matter. We step into situations that are wretched because people have a need for us to be there. When we live with this notion of justice and what I would call a covenant loyalty to the well-being of not only that person, but everybody whose lives that person touches and ours too, then we're in it for the mess, you know?
1: And if you feel that people are doing the best they can to help you get covered by justice and democracy and things like that, that's usually good enough. Most people will not say to you, oh my God, you didn't do a perfect job. They'll say, thank you for standing by me.
0: Yes.
1: Thank you for standing by me, because that's the way life works.
2: Yes.
1: It works that way in your family. It works that you can't fix everything, but you can damn sure make people feel like they're not alone with it.
2: And
1: that is one of the most important things to me that you can do for people.
2: Yeah. And I would just say, I know we're going to be closing soon, but I just want to say that in our county, people are facing multiple types of, you know, abuse and discrimination.
1: Oh God.
2: From, you know, workplace harassment, you know, discrimination in our schools. It's not just bullying. We have racism, you know, it's hidden. A lot of people who suffer are very reluctant to speak up because...
1: Yes.
2: When people say they're tired of hearing people complain, they need to know that those who suffer are often the ones who are the least interested in speaking up. They've been hurt, they've been disappointed, they've been betrayed, and they don't even want to really talk about it.
1: No,
2: they're looking for how to minimize themselves as much as possible. And I just want to encourage those who are looking for how to stand by someone, realize that for those who are going through betrayal, deep hurts, they feel vulnerable, they feel a loss of security. They may have a veneer. The veneer may be, you may be seeing the anger, you may see the frustration, it's important not just to respond to that. Sometimes people just, respond and say they're angry and, oh, I'm going to back away. No,
1: Yes.
2: people are coming because we have to put walls to survive. It's a survival mechanism where you find a way to cope with
1: Yeah.
2: the hurts and the things that are coming at you. It's important to kind of sit down and say, how this particular situation, how can I help at an interpersonal level? Which might be, I'm going to be the person who's going to listen. I can help you write down what you're saying. I can help you with the recording of what you're saying.
1: That's right.
2: It's very hard for people who've been through a lot of injustice to sometimes write it down. Their minds are just overwhelmed. And I think one of the most powerful things anyone can do is helping someone just to organize it, to write it all down.
1: I agree.
2: It might be useful beyond words for a lawyer. It might be useful for them in writing a petition, a grievance, in articulating the situation in a way that helps them to capture the main things. If you can write, if you can record, be there to help them do that. You might be the person who's helping them to call or go online and research what organization or agency is available to help them. They don't always want you out there taking down the bully, but
1: That's
2: you
1: right.
2: can call the organization or the
1: That's
2: association
1: right.
2: that can help them.
1: That's right.
2: If you are part of an association, I want to encourage anyone to ask your association at its meeting, what mechanism do we have to protect our members and to
1: Yeah.
2: support them if they
1: Yeah.
2: suffer violations? It doesn't matter what race, color, creed, or whatever they are. Everyone is vulnerable to suffering some kind of discrimination or the other. And if they're people of color, they're probably going to suffer another level beyond the other levels of gender, class, and so on. So please make sure that your association is looking inward to do that. I want to make really emphasize that. Consider today possibilities of a shared purse. I work with many associations, some identity associations, cultural groups. We rarely put aside shared purses. People might want to contribute towards, if there's an emergency, a situation, media traveling together to protest or something, I want to put money down. Maybe people should consider doing that. I think that's really key at
1: And
2: a
1: to
2: time
1: stop,
2: like this.
1: go ahead, Eric, and I'll go.
2: Yes.
0: What you were saying, Pei, also has, when I've been with people and helped write down, or they've written down and brought to me, when we are in a group of people where we are committed to each other, for someone else to read to the group what they have written, to read it aloud is oftentimes the next step. Before any other step, because that solidifies a community that is knowledgeable about the person, the situation, what happened, what didn't happen, what might have happened, and people can move forward from there. But that personal relational grounding is really, really important, even before you reach to the
2: Oh,
0: institutions.
2: totally agree with you. Actually, Eric, we did that at the last year. We had an unmute yourself for immigration. And what we had was those who had suffered those experiences, we had other people read out that narrative. So you are right on target there. It's very powerful. It's very affirming. It's an act of solidarity. And it also gives courage to the reader. Maybe they've not gone out to say we're fighting there, but the act of taking on that story and reading it through your voice is a very important stage in beginning to stand, on behalf of the person. It's a voicing that allows you to share. And I'm glad you mentioned that because I think it's important. And I think being very aware, I call it a 360 degrees. I always train people, 360 degree perspective. You always need someone who does that for you, who can sit down and say, look, this is what it looks like. The moment we say this, this will happen. So you're looking in this direction, but there's going to be something happening there. They're going to be your strategic person to say, don't worry, this might be the repercussion. Are you sure? Should we go this direction? And that's important. And they kind of serve as a protective shield. And I think it's really critical. And I think it's important for groups, as they do these codes of values and look at that, is to give an opportunity for those who become conflicted to be transparent about their conflict. That reduces the likelihood of betrayal. That's been a huge thing in this community. and the building of distrust.
1: Absolutely.
2: People have been broken and betrayed by someone who heard their story, went and reported it. That happened to me in standing on behalf of someone. I took it, I reached out on their behalf to the head of the institution who said they were, loved women, were standing for women. The person wrote me back and said, "Thank you for standing on behalf of this woman. I'm outraged at what was done to her. Can you give me the information?" I sent the information. This head of the institution handed over the information to the perpetrator, who then used it against the victim. My heart broke. So I think it's very important to remember, like Eric said about institutions, be very aware. Sometimes you have to be very strategic in thinking all the directions in which it happens. So it's important for those with whom they share their story to first say, "Look, this person is sharing the story. Are you willing to bear this story and to make sure that even if you cannot fight for them, you will not go against them
1: That's
2: and
1: right.
2: betray
1: Exactly.
2: them and so on?" And people should actually say yes or no before they go ahead. Because otherwise, when you double break a victim, you really I mean, it's a blow that
1: It's
2: it's
1: hard to
2: hard to
1: get back.
2: recover from,
1: It is. It's hard to recover from. That's
2: It's
1: exactly
2: hard to
1: right.
2: recover from. There's a saying in Yoruba. It says, "Orisha bo legbe mi, female bo shegba mi," which means, you gods, if you can't help me, just leave me the way you

0: something very directly racist to me a couple of times, and the institution wanted to negate the impact of it by saying that they didn't understand what they were saying. They didn't really mean it that way. They didn't, and didn't even relate to the impact of it and the fact that I didn't believe that anyway. You don't do that. You don't try to negate people's emotional reaction. Even if they're nuts with it, let them talk about it and then say, how can I help you deal with it? What can we do about this? That's one of the reasons why I don't like typically trained negotiators, because what they try to do is neutralize one impact and make it almost the same. They almost came close to telling me I needed to apologize for making somebody feel like a racist. They came very close to saying that. You know, that's what I said to them. Oh, they said, and the other thing they said, and I told you this, Michelle, that they never had to deal with racism until I came. That was an interesting statement.
1: Well,
0: You know?
1: I believe it. You got them that much closer to dealing with it than anyone else has, it sounds like,
0: Yeah.
1: you know.
0: So institutions are very, very tricky because what they're not there to help you or to save you. They're there to help save their reputation. That's what they're doing. They don't
1: Yes.
0: want it. They didn't want that reputation on their checklist of how good they were at people. Schools do the same exact thing.
1: They
0: Yes.
1: do. They do. They do. People forget that. Regarding especially HR can be very wonderful and the legal counsel of whether it's, you know, universities or the school system.
0: That's right.
1: Until you are challenging them, then everything you've said, then they become your enemy. So
0: That's right.
1: again, you're very right. And we often don't tell people enough
0: Yes.
1: that, you know, when you're taking this, you're required to go through them, but be aware that they might become your adversary.
0: That's right.
1: A few weeks down the line,
0: That's
1: if you
0: right.
1: then challenge the institution,
0: That's
1: then
0: right.
1: they will become, they are paid to protect the institution, and we
0: That's
1: have
0: right.
1: to be aware of that.
2: And this is the beginning of many conversations, and we will have them. And we will reapply for our next year on the air with WRFI, which is the application is due shortly. Anyway, thank you. Thank you, Pei. Thank you, Michelle, for being with us.
0: Thank you very much.
1: Back for your
0: Always a
1: time.
0: pleasure.
1: Thank
0: Always.
1: you so much, Eric. Thank you so much, Pitches. I really appreciate the opportunity to share this
0: Michelle, I
1: time.
0: love that you came. Thank you very much.
1: Thank you.
3: Thank you for having me.
1: Pitches, thank you
3: That's
1: for
3: great.
1: keeping that fire alive in this county. You
0: Woo!
1: know,
0: Yes. Makes me crazy.
1: we don't want you to go anywhere.
0: Yeah. I'm still with you. That's it. This was the Made of Clay Report with Peaches Gillette and Eric Clay. We'll close the show with Beth Hart's rendition of Sam Cooke's A Change Is Gonna Come.

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1: Here's what's happening around Ithaca on Sunday, August 16th. 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
2: Hello and welcome. This is Wellspring Astrology. My name is Tim, and you're here at WRFI, Community Radio from the heart of the Finger Lakes. So glad you could join me. Here it is in Leo season. Leo, we did a couple weeks ago, my friend Sam and I kind of hashed out our impressions of Leo. Sam's a Leo moon, and now here I am this week all on my own to try to illuminate the illuminary that rules Leo. Leo is ruled by the sun. It's a fire sign. It's a fixed sign. And it's the first sign in the second cycle around the zodiac. We've finished now that first instantiation of Aries, Taurus, Gemini, Cancer, and we begin the next cycle with Leo. Leo, born of the womb of Cancer. And, you know, being a sign ruled by the sun and being a fire sign, it always seems to me like Leo should be the kind of the most transparent of signs, or the most, I guess, maybe not transparent, not the right word, but visible. And, you know, you find that in Leo's in history and in major media because, you know, a stereotypical Leo really does make a spectacle of themselves. They fill every room with the light that they shine. And, you know, just a couple of examples will give you a sense of that politically. Obama and Bill Clinton, you know, whether you like them or not, they fill the room. Their charm and charisma is undeniable. And really, the thing that drives their career, people like Madonna and Whitney Houston and Jennifer Lopez and Melanie Griffith and Antonio Banderas, Tom Brady even, Napoleon, Arnold Schwarzenegger. These are people who like the spotlight, who kind of are the spotlight. Mick Jagger, you know, that this is this. It's easy to kind of get a gestalt of what Leo is about just from these stars. And very often they are famous actors. And, you know, it's interesting when I did the research in terms of celebrities that they seem to come in pairs or groupings, like, you know, Sean Penn and Madonna, two Leos that hooked up for quite some time together, you know, were married, and Bill Clinton and Monica Lewinsky. You've got Daniel Radcliffe and J.K. Rowling, Robert De Niro and Dustin Hoffman, the two great, I think, actors of their generation. Robert Redford, another kind of clear archetypal image of what Leo is. But then you get other people like, you know, Steve Carell, Amy Adams, Stanley Kubrick, Alfred Hitchcock, Fidel Castro, all pretty compelling. Magic Johnson, pretty Hulk Hogan, pretty compelling individuals. And you can see where the sun rules the Leo. And, you know, and Leo, it's an outgoing sign. It's an expressive sign. It's an exhalation. And really, you know, I think it should be a celebration. Though in my personal experience, and today's no different, it's always been kind of a hard time for me. Like, you know, it's always sunny. This is August, so it's the hottest, sunniest time of the year. But in my experience over the years of my life, it's just a little bit too sunny for my taste. Like, damn, you know, let's have some rain. Now, this year, fortunately, we've had nice spells of rain and darkness that ameliorates some of the intensity of the shining sun of Leo. But it's weird, and I know that I'm not alone in this, but I don't know if it's still odd. To feel almost depressed, oppressed, made small somehow by the brightness and the brilliance of the Leo sun. It's why I could never live in, you know, we talk about how beautiful Southern California is, for example, but too much sun all the time with that. Well, that's Leo. So, you know, we need to celebrate it while we can. And we certainly need to look for that wisdom, that power of Leo in ourselves, especially for those of us who kind of bury it under a bushel, who don't real, not that I do that, but other people who do. It's important to honor the Leo inside of you. And so that's what I want to talk about today, some is kind of spend some time going within the opposite direction of Leo and looking to excavate the Leo wisdom that's in you. So to start us off, I've got sad songs that kind of match my mood, and we'll see how we do with it. I want to start with an old favorite of mine. God, I ran across this fella when I was just a teenager, and you know, I wasn't exactly exposed to blues, but somehow I got this double live album from Buddy Guy, and man, did he move me for years and years, and still does. And so we'll start with him, give him the first bite at the apple here. He's accompanied by Bonnie Raitt, and Feels Like Rain, Buddy Guy. Glad you could be with us.

Spuddy Guy and Bonnie Raitt. So, you know, one of the things I love about doing this show here at WRFI is the low stakes that it carries with it. That, you know, it's in most of our media, I look at folks, especially young people who have to go out there and brand, you know, promote their brand, which is kind of a Leo thing, but I think it's a reduction. I think it's difficult. These content creators, they have to continually produce material like day after day after day. Even you know, my most favorite content creators, I see them having to produce this content all the time, and I get sick of it sometimes, and I can tell they get sick of it too. But you know, it's the demand of the marketplace. That two things, I mean, that one, you have to be producing stuff all the time. You have to keep your face out there in the public continuously without any gaps, because God forbid that there's 2 to 3 weeks that people don't see your face. You'll be lost. The algorithms, apparently. I don't know. Fortunately, I don't have to dance that dance. But then the other pressure that's on any person who wants to put content out there in any way to express their point of view, to share their creation, is this demand that you always know what you're talking about, like that you actually have something to say, and that what you have to say is both right, or at least well-reasoned, well-thought-out, developed, true, and that it's expressed in an attractive fashion. And you know, those are all kind of, I think, Leo pressures, the pressures that are placed on any of us when we try to share our light in this in a Leo fashion. But it's just too much. And damn it, you know, sometimes I'm just stupid. I'm just dull. Like I feel that right now, and I often feel that during Leo season, and I wonder why that is. But I think it's a kind of creating a balance, and it says something about me and about my way of being and thinking in the world. But you know, but any human being, you know, you need processing time. You know, you can't be out there speaking. I mean, good Lord, you gotta have some listening time. You have to have some self-reflection time. You have to have time where you can just be stupid and alone. But, you know, people who have to make a living out there in the world today of politics and entertainment, they don't have that. They don't have that liberty of taking a breath, of taking a break, of, you know, exploring other aspects of their self and shutting the heck up. And so I think that's why we get so much noise. And also such overexposure for people. Like, not to just to pull one, you know, Madonna. You know, over the course of my lifetime, Madonna produced some really beautiful music, I think, and some good film, and I've enjoyed her creations. But too much. It's a common, I think, description for Leo. They're just too much. Yeah, I think it's a limitation in Leo that it's important to recognize. It's almost, you know, that if the sun shines all the time, you don't appreciate it. So, you know, I don't want to just spend my time here bashing on Leo. I do want to get to the celebration of what it's really about. But to appreciate it, I think we need to also recognize what it's not. And wisdoms that are complementary to it.
So let me give you another example, kind of an odd example in a way, I think. A non-stereotypical example, let's say, of Leo. But she's got some of that brilliance too. So let's go to Kate Bush. And I like this. I like all of hers. But The Man with the Child in His Eyes, I think, is a Leo-like piece. Let's try it.

I think maybe what I like about that song is that she's speaking to an admiration for a Leo in another person. So it's from an outside perspective. So she's seeing that brilliance inside the child's eyes of this man. And I like that. And let me play another one along the same lines. This is, the Axl Rose song, another good Leo song. All these people that we're going to hear from today are Leo songs, unless I let you know otherwise. But this is a song that was based on, he at least contributed to it. It was based on a poem that he wrote, and certainly that Guns N' Roses performed on. The version I want to use is just my favorite version of this song from that a movie called Captain Fantastic, which if you're a movie person and you haven't seen, I can't recog or I can't recommend high enough, starring Viggo Mortensen. But here's a, it was a song from that, a version of Axl Rose's Sweet Child of Mine, and I think it's a beautifully Leo song. So let's try that one.

it's just too good to let go too quickly. So we'll allow for an injection of Gemini songwriting from our friend Bob Dylan and go back to Axl Rose's own self with a little bit more Guns N' Roses this time. Knocking on Heaven's Door. You're listening to WRFI Community Radio from the heart of the Finger Lakes. This is Will Spring Astrology. This is Leo season. And this is Tim. Glad you could be with us. Now more Axl Rose.

All right, so Leo is a fixed sign. It's a fire sign, but it's a fixed sign. And it's the fifth sign in the cycle of the zodiac. And if we think of certainly the fire part, the expressive part of Leo is obvious to us all. And it's stereotypical. And yet it's the fixed part, I think, is worth taking a minute to think about. You know, with these fixed signs, they are Taurus, Leo, Scorpio, and Aquarius, you get really firm ground underfoot. And that's how I'm thinking. That's how I'm thinking about our need at this place and time in history in general, is that what's missing is firm ground underfoot, that we need something secure, stable, dependable, true to stand on, and we don't have that now. What we, you know, had depended on in the past to provide that foundation upon which we built our whole worldview, that foundation has collapsed, and we realize now that that whole patriarchal system built on law and reason and man's institutions is grounded on slavery and theft, genocide and rape and lies. So, you know, what do you do with that? You know, we're really at a time and place in history where we're really very much adrift. And the things that we once upon a time thought we could count on as, at least, you know, as certainties, all the certainties are gone. We are suffering now under a tyranny of false certainties that everybody knows is a lie, even the people speaking it, but that we don't have anything else to replace it with. And that search for a new truth, for a new ground, is one that the Leo wisdom can help with. So we're not exactly at a time of Leo ascendancy right now. I think that people are very much turned into inside and involved in more self-reflective, self-nurturing processes than they are going out and shining their light brightly, confidently, without doubt or question. It's a hard time to be doing that. And yet, nonetheless, we have an internal need to do that, to express ourselves unabashedly, unashamed of who we are, truly celebrating for all to see our glorious divinity. We still have the need to do that, but the place and time isn't really right for that. But I think that there's still a need. That need doesn't go away, even in times of waning energies. And I think it's important for us to discover and rediscover and feed that part in ourselves. And so, you know, at present, I'm not really thinking about Leo so much as the sun and center, as I am thinking about, you know, finding that equivalent of the sun and the center in myself, within my own circle. And so, you know, my interest now in a Leo wisdom is to find that firm ground, to have stable ground to act from. Because without that, there can be no momentum for anybody in any of the signs. We need
in order to express, we need something to express from, to push off of. And that's what we need now, I think, more than ever, is firm ground. And firm ground in ourself, in the I. Because I think that's where it's going to be found. You know, we're not going to find that firm ground out in the rule of law anymore. Not for several generations to come, and maybe never again. What we have to, you know, we need to reconnect to our roots, to our foundations that have been lost. And so Leo, the demand on Leo is the demand, the same as the demand on all the signs, on all of us and all of our intelligences, is to make it an embodied intelligence, to become centered in ourself in important ways, to provide stable ground for ourselves, and to celebrate ourselves, to take joy in who we are, all of us, a complete expression of our whole being. And so we're not talking about, you know, Leo doesn't necessarily know who she is any more than Gemini, the last exhalation sign. Leo has that in common with Gemini, that she really needs the eye of the other to know who she is, to identify herself. She knows she's somebody. She knows she's somebody divine, somebody joyous and generous and worthy of sharing. She can see what happens when she shines her bright light on the faces of the other. They light up, and her joy at existence in this body. That's why, you know, Leo is so charismatic and so attractive so often, so beautiful, because they're the divine incarnate. But to be, it's the incarnate part that I think is crucial for us to hold on to now, the embodied part. What happened over the course of the first four signs of the zodiac is an establishment of a certain animal consciousness. In Aries, there's the first expression out of nowhere into the first fixed sign of Earth in Taurus. And, you know, in each of these preceding signs, the following sign integrates elements of all of them. None of the previous wisdoms are ever lost in the cycle through the zodiac. And so it is with Leo, that Leo has that explosive, confident, light energy that Aries did. What Leo has that Aries didn't have is a firm ground within itself, not depending just on the outside world alone to be providing that through Taurus. No, that ground, that firm ground, is now incorporated into Leo. How did it get there? Well, it got there through the womb of Cancer. It was the gift of Cancer to take that expressive energy of Aries, and even more so the brilliance, the joy of life in Gemini, and to provide it with a bodily foundation. This is something that the earth signs and the water signs always do in some fashion. They move towards incarnation. They're turned inward. They're not expressive signs. I'm talking about Cancer right now, and Taurus before it. And the sign that will follow in 2 weeks, we'll talk about for the first time Virgo, this time through the cycle. So what's accomplished? You know, we have all the brilliance and the joy and the music and the beauty of Gemini still preserved in Leo. What's different is that there's a circle drawn around it, that there's a beginning foundation, and that circle is inherited from the circle of the womb that came before it in Cancer. So in Cancer, Gemini gains an incarnation,
a circle, a finitude, a body in the womb of Cancer that is then first given birth, first expresses in its pure divine form in Leo. And that's why, you know, over the course of the 30 degrees of Leo, that energy, like any fire energy, Aries, Leo, Sagittarius, like any fire energy, it's going to become exhausted. And like any of the 12 signs, by the time we reach the end of that month, the 28th, 29th, 30th degrees of that sign, there's a waning. There's a disappointment. There's a recognition of failure and shortcoming, all that we didn't achieve. Because at the beginning, you know, the vision is always one, a holistic vision, whether it's, you know, the joy of expression in Leo or the perfectionism of Virgo or the peace and true relationship of Libra, like we do in life, we get tired. We do the best we can. We achieve as far as we can, and then there's a waning, and so it is at the end of Leo too. But at the beginning, there's none of that. At the beginning, it's all energy. All enthusiasm, all joy, all generosity, sharing the light with all those around it. That's what Leo does. But to do that, I think Leo specifically needs firm ground underfoot. She needs a solid circle around her that is hers. A solid self. And that self will be perfected in Virgo and trotted out with others in the world in Libra. But it's really the foundation is set. The joy in one's own finitude is introduced in this individual miracle that we call the Leo. So that's what I'm looking for in this Leo season, is that firm foundation, the solid ground to stand on. Our true self that we can really take joy in, be proud of, and share. Here's Louis Armstrong with his friend Ella Fitzgerald.

that certain voices are stronger in us and other voices more deeply buried. And you know what I've found over the course of my 60 plus years is that actually it's those voices that are most deeply buried, like in my case in cancer, that where the real jewels lie, deep in our personality. And it's also like that's where the fuel comes from, is the deepest, darkest places of our chart, of our life, of this body, of this incarnation. And so, you know, I am interested in astrology in order to introduce folks to all those wisdoms and to provide occasion for them to think about how these express in my own life and how they might express. And do I keep my light under a bushel? And so I guess that's what I'm encouraging here today in this Leo program, is for you to find that Leo light. And it could be deeply buried. It could be small. But if you provide, especially in this time, if we learn to love our Leo self, because the Leo self is the divine in us, it's the light, it's the infinite, And it's shared with other people, and yet it's also what divides us from other people. It's the package, the gift that we have to bring. So I would just encourage you to look for that gift and love that gift. What's best in you, the thing that you might be too embarrassed to show others or even to yourself, that Leo, sing loud, dance freely. Don't bury it. Nurture it, even if it's at home and closed doors, until someday we all need it and you'll be there to share it.

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1: 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Mostly sunny in the morning, then a chance of some afternoon showers, then showers are likely in the evening. High temperatures will reach 83. Showers will continue overnight, with lows around 67 degrees. For Monday, there's a chance of showers throughout the day, with highs around 81. This is WRFI.

Hello and welcome to the Joe Show. I'm your host, Joe Romano. Today on the Joe Show, you know, I couldn't help but see this Trump switching planes thing as an opportunity for our show. So, this show is going to be like a tone poem. Imagine like a mood board for this plane switching fiasco. I don't know if you know what it is, but they received some credible threat that someone saw. The Israelis said they saw somebody with a shoulder-mounted rocket. So they declared, you know, the situation that the president was in danger. So they switched planes, and he got into the plane, and then he ducked out in a catering truck and went to another plane, leaving all his friends and all the press, most of his friends and all the press, on the other plane, on the dangerous plane. Didn't tell anybody, didn't do anything. Yeah. What about, you know, maybe sending all those guys home, letting him take off, and then, yeah, everybody else gets different planes or something? But hey, now he rolls. So let's get started. We're going to start back. We're going to start way, way back here. Well, not that crazy way back. We're going to start in the 40s, 1940s. We have one song from the 1940s, and we're going to go through the 50s, 60s, 70s, as we always do. We're going to start right here with something called by the Squadronaires, and it's called Flying Home.

Music puts wings on the human spirit. What I mean is, with a song in your heart, it's the only way to fly, Buster. Music and flying, I'm irresistibly mad for both. Maybe that's why Kahn and Van Heusen came up with this supersonic love song.

0: Okay, first check your altimeters. Does everybody have 8,500 feet?
1: Yeah.
0: Okay. Now you new tandem jumpers, when that door opens, you will be scared.

Okay, that was Jonathan Richman there, and I know he is not a 50s artist, but he was just what he was trying to do, so I just thought I'd include him. He'd be so happy to be included. That's called tandem jump, you know, jumping out of an airplane with somebody on your back. I think it has a little metaphorical meaning, too. Bill Haley in the comments before that, hide and seek. Yeah, you know, he's hiding in the other plane. Frank Sinatra, Come Fly With Me. Before that, we had Hank Ballard and Switcheroo. Yeah, because, you know, switch planes. Da-da. And we started off with Flying Home by the Squadronaires. We're going to move into the 60s now, because that's kind of the way we do things around here. And we're going to continue our theme. The show today is about Trump switching planes. If you haven't heard it in the news, I don't know, you're under a rock, and go look it up. What's it tell you? No, I mean, you know, a lot of people don't listen to the news. I know that. So here we go. We're going to start with Peter, Paul, and Mary. We got The Honeys, The Who, Joni Mitchell, Tom Jones, Sly and the Family Stone. Let's start right here with, Leaving on a Jet Plane.

Yeah. Sly and the Family Stone, Running Away. You're tuning in late. Our theme is Trump's weird plane switch, where he left all his friends on the other plane because it was a danger to him, and he snuck off on another plane. Anyway, that's what we're doing. This is so Sly and the Family Stone we just heard with Running Away. Tom Jones before that with Hide and Seek. Joni Mitchell, This Flight Tonight. The Who, Substitute. The Honeys, Ollie Oxen, Free, Free, Free, or also called Hide, Go, Seek. And we started off that set with Peter, Paul, and Mary, and Leaving on a Jet Plane. We're going to move into the 70s real quick, and there's a little 80s in here, I think, too. We have The Kinks, 10 Years After, Motorhead, Steve Miller Band, The Motors, and 10cc. Let's start right here with Supersonic Rocket Ship.

0: Okay. We heard 10cc with I'm Mandy, Fly Me. We heard the Motors with Airport. Steve Miller Band with Jet Airliner. Motorhead with It's Obama. No, the song is called Bomber. And they're saying it's a bomber. It's a bomber, but it sounds like It's Obama. Hilarious. I'd Love to Change the World. 10 years after or before that, the Kinks with Supersonic Rocket Ship. Hey, let's take a break and we'll come right back with a dance set for you to groove to. Be right back.
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0: Hello, welcome back to the Joe Show. Yeah, we're about to do our day dancing set. We've got, so you're going to dance if you know, that's what you could do. We have Silver Convention, we have Switch, Prince and the Revolution, Novain, and MIA. Yeah, let's start right here. Like it sounded like It's Obama. I think this one sounds like, Fly, Rob, and Fly.

Okay, Paper Planes by MIA. Before that, Nuvane with Switch Planes. Prince, the song of his friends that were left on the other plane. I Would Die for You, Prince and the Revolution. You Pulled the Switch by the band Switch. And we started off with Fly Robin Fly by Silver Convention. Let's move on. Hope you had a good dance. We have Charlotte Gainsbourg, not really, but not old. The Brian Jonestown Massacre, Pauline Taylor, Bruno Mars, Radiohead. Let's start right here with AF607105.

Yeah. Radiohead with Lucky before that. Bruno Mars with Dropping a Grenade for ya. Grenade is the name of the song. Pauline Taylor before that describes a solo flying mystery man is the title of that song. The Brian Jonestown Massacre before that with Hide and Seek. And of course, Charlotte Gainsbourg and AF607-105 started us off. We're going to move right into our next set. We got My Chemical Romance, Modest Mouse, Mongoose, The Psychedelic Furs, Pavement, Turbo Negro, and U2. Let's start right here with, I don't know. What did you think when you got off the other plane? This song is called Kill All Your Friends.

0: gonna take this thing in for a landing. This is U2 with Bullet the Blue Sky. Before that, Turbo Negro with All My Friends Are Dead. Pavement gave us Hit the Plane Down. The Psychedelic Furs with Aeroplane. Mongoose before that with Better You Than Me. Modest Mouse with Shh Luck. And Kill All Your Friends from My Chemical Romance started us off. That's right. Get your tray tables up, your seats in an upright position. We're going to come in for a landing now. I'll see you guys all next week. Have a great day.
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I'm Peter B. This is Burning Airlines. We just heard Shonen Knife doing Riding on the Rocket off of Let's Knife. Let's Knife wasn't like their actual first record. It was sort of their first American record. Shonen Knife's a poppy punk rock band from Osaka, Japan, who've been playing for 40 some odd years now. They sing a lot about like cats and jelly beans and food and whatnot. I got to go see them in New York City with my sister and friend Robin a couple weeks back. It was a lot of fun. I really quite enjoyed them. I'm very fond of Shonen Knife. They recently re-recorded that album, Let's Knife. I haven't gotten a hold of it yet, but I'm hoping to get some soon. So I'm playing some Shonen Knife, some things that were related to Shonen Knife from that show, because often I'll like go see some rock shows and then come and do radio shows about the rock shows I see. And at 4 o'clock today, we got an old friend, Mark Kloman, ex of WRFI's The Kloman Experience. He's in town, wants to get a little update on operating in the studio, so I'm going to show them how everything works again, because we're community radio. People from the community come in and do radio. Could be you, just like it's me, or might soon be Mark. In any case, here's some more Shonen Knife here on Burning Airlines.

In that set, what did we have there? We said we started off with some Shonen Knife. Again, I got to see Shonen Knife a couple weeks ago in New York at Le Poisson Rouge, which is a club, which is, it's just the Village Gate with a new name. They opened the set for themselves as the Osaka Ramones, and they did like a 12-song all Ramones cover set. And being in a room full of people all screaming Ramones songs along with Shonen Knife was absolutely a delightful way to spend like 25 minutes. It was great. Again, you know, Shonen Knife, they're from Osaka. They've been playing for like 40 years. Naoko and Atsuko have been playing with the band since the beginning. Atsuko took a break in the middle to like have a kid and become a fashion designer. But she's back with the band now. And now Risa is their drummer. And Risa probably was not born when the band started. They hit big in the United States kind of in the early 90s on the strength of being allegedly Kurt Cobain's, you know, the guy from Nirvana, Kurt Cobain's favorite band. And so they came and did a tour and got signed by Virgin. And the rest is history, if you will. After that, the Draculas. That's Dracu-LAS. The Draculas, they were the opening band for Shonen Knife. They're from Jersey City. They're kind of like a slightly gothy surf rock band. They were a lot of fun. I really quite enjoyed them. They played in Rochester fairly recently. I'm going to see if they come back around again, because they were a lot of fun. I enjoyed them a great deal. And then we finished that set off with the Ramones, of course. We had, what do we have? California Sun, followed by Chinese Rock, and Ramona. The Draculas songs were I'm Blue and Girls, and the Shonen Knife songs were Strawberry Cream Puffed, a song about, you know, ennui due to not having a strawberry cream puff anymore, and Concrete Animals. A song about concrete animals in the park. So I'm Peter Bees, Burning Airlines, here on Until 5 on WRFI Community Radio from the heart of the Finger Lakes, looking at the weather. I'm looking out the WRFI weather window. It's kind of grayish. I don't think it's wet outside yet, but allegedly there will be some rain in the foreseeable future, 79 degrees, and probably damp. Monday looks about the same, 78 degrees. Probably damp. Tuesday, 78 degrees, but sunny. And going into Wednesday, it looks like it will rain. It's got three dots of rain instead of one dot of rain on our weather tracker, so that looks more like more committed rain on Wednesday. So next up, another band I got to see, this was last weekend, was it was a King Crimson project. It was Tony Levin and Adrian Ballou and Pat Mastellotto, who are all members of King Crimson, and they had side bands and various projects and whatnot. And I always enjoy the incongruous sort of leap from Ramones to King Crimson, but it's a favorite transition of mine, so that's where I'm going right now. Here on Burning Airlines, here's some King Crimson with Red.

Okay, in that set, we had King Crimson off of Discipline 1981. That was Elephant Talk, lead vocals, Adrian Ballou there. We had before that King Crimson doing One Time off of 1995's Thrack, also Adrian Ballou singing on that one. And then we started that set off with Red off of 1974's Red. Adrian Ballou had nothing to do with that. That was John Wetton, Bill Bruford, and Robert Fripp on that one. I'm Peter B. This is Burning Airlines here on WRFI, community radio from the heart of the Finger Lakes. And we've recently moved our 88.1 transmitter to a new location to serve you better. 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It keeps us going, and we always appreciate it. Thanks so much. Next up here on Burning Airlines, before my buddy Mark comes on the air with me, is a little more Adrian Ballou-related music. Here's some of his solo stuff here on Burning Airlines.

0: You are listening to WRFI 89.7 Odessa, 88.1 Ithaca, and WINO 91.9 Watkins Glen. I'm Peter B. This is the second hour of Burning Airlines here on WRFI Community Radio from the heart of the Finger Lakes. What did we just hear? We just heard The Bears doing Aches and Pains off of 1988's Rise and Shine. The Bears were a late 80s sort of college rocky, alt-rocky kind of band featuring Adrian Blue, amongst others. He was not singing on that one. He was playing guitar. We had, before that, two by Adrian Blue. We had Men in Helicopters off of 1990's Young Lions, and we started off with Never Enough off of, that one was off of Salad Days, 1997, but it's off of Here, which I think is 1994. It was showing up on the compilation there. So sitting here in the studio with me, it's Mark Kloman. Hello, Mark Kloman.
1: Peter B., how are you?
0: I'm well, Mark. Mark, it's been a little while.
1: It's been a couple of years. Let's see, I think it's been about 2.5-3 years.
0: Since you've been back to town.
1: Since I've been back, yeah.
0: So you had a show on WRFI.
1: The Kloman Experience.
0: The Kloman Experience. It was a good time.
1: I remember it well, and mm-hmm. I had some great times here. And thanks to your tutelage, actually.
0: Oh, thank you. So you're in town for a little while.
1: In town for a little while, about 13 days to be exact.
0: Okay,
1: and then
0: so maybe
1: heading back into Florida. So yeah, we'll try to get on the air a little bit, do some fun things, some surprises, and
0: there's always spots for people in the schedule. So we'll get you up to speed, get you in contact with the right people.
1: Absolutely.
0: And get you out there.
1: And I'm charging $100 for my autograph now. It went up from 50 to 100.
0: That's the
1: inflation.
0: The people,
1: you know?
0: Inflation. The people. It's because of the tanker caught in the Suez Canal.
1: Correct.
0: I think.
1: Correct. Yeah. Absolutely.
0: The
1: yes.
0: The giant tanker ship that time. So you're in Florida. What are you doing in Florida?
1: Well, I work for a cruise line.
0: Okay.
1: We can't plug too
0: yeah,
1: much
0: don't,
1: on
0: don't,
1: here.
0: Yeah. Don't plug the cruise line.
1: But I've got a great job. I work with a lot of great people. Hello, Rosa. Hello, Sherry. Iriana, I know they're listening. I've got quite a few people listening. We have a great group. Right now we're dealing with low waters over in France, and Rhine and Danube. And, you know, climate change, even though we think it's a hoax, I think it might be real this year, you know. It's been kind of hot. And when it gets up to 100 degrees a few days in Ithaca, you know, there's something going on,
0: it's
1: right?
0: Rough. It's rough. Like, I spent some time in Florida. My parents lived in Florida for a little while. And I'd like the Atlantic Ocean. I like going into the Atlantic Ocean because it was warm. I mean, it was a little, alarmingly warm.
1: Yes.
0: The last couple times of that, it was like 85 degrees. And I liked the Cuban food. It was, like, easy to get good Cuban
1: food. Isn't
0: that
1: great?
0: Yeah. I really enjoyed
1: that. There's a lot of good, diverse cuisine down there.
0: It's nice. And I like the lizards. Lots of little lizards.
1: Oh, my gosh. Yeah, some of them are pretty big, too.
0: You have some substantial.
1: Yeah, some that are 5-6 feet long.
0: Oh, my goodness.
1: And better be careful because they will nip at you a little bit.
0: They'll take a finger if they're given
1: exactly.
0: The opportunity.
1: Yes. Between them and the crocodiles and the alligators.
0: That's right. So on your show, like, you and I had some, like, crossover acts that we would.
1: Absolutely.
0: Yeah, I would, like, whenever I, like, sort of veered into sort of, like, the prog rocky or space rocky direction, we had a lot of crossover there. So we're gonna play some stuff that you brought with you. For
1: correct.
0: Fun and enjoyment.
1: I'm calling it Kloman Classics, I think.
0: Exactly, I think that's
1: this
0: good.
1: This hour, I think, we're going to do some stuff that you might recognize.

0: recognize a little bit, but I think you'll be surprised by some of the bands when you hear the songs.
1: Yeah, you have some deep cuts in here.
0: Yes.
1: Which I'm excited about. What's this first song that we're about to play?
0: We're going to go with Lunatic Fringe.
1: This was, I think it was like the theme song to your show, right?
0: It was, yeah. Okay. Red Rider. This is probably their only hit. And they didn't last long after this song came out, really. But it fits the mood.
1: Perfect. Here's a Mark Kloman pick here on WRFI Community Radio at the heart of the Finger Lakes and Burning Airlines.

0: That was Styx from Grand Illusion. Mark Plowman with you with my buddy Peter B.
1: Hello, Mark.
0: We are doing the second half of Burning Earlines, and I hope you guys are enjoying your day today. It's not a little cloudy, little rain, little spritz out there.
1: Was it like raining when you came in?
0: It was spritzing a little bit. Yeah, it's you need a little umbrella maybe.
1: No.
0: Unfortunately, mine broke right as I got into the studio.
1: Wah wah wah. You know?
0: So we'll have to run out in the rain after we get done here.
1: So what did we just hear?
0: So you might not have recognized Styx from this. That was a Behind the Castle Walls, that song. And it to me, you know, we're sort of living in a castle right now. That's the way I feel. And hopefully we're going to break out of that and, you know, everybody get together and move on to the from the hate and et cetera. But I thought that song was apropos to what's going on. And, of course, that was Dennis DeYoung on vocals.
1: Oh, okay, yeah, oh, of course.
0: And, you know, Dennis wrote and was really the kicker behind Styx coming up.
1: They were Chicago?
0: They were Chicago,
1: okay.
0: Exactly. And, you know, he wrote a lot of the concept albums and things. It's a shame that because they are touring still. They've had a few lead singer changes.
1: I think Larry Gowan is still singing for them.
0: He is. Yeah. And his brother's in the band, actually, too.
1: Oh, yeah.
0: As a guitarist. Yeah. JY is there. Tommy Shaw, of course, is there as well, too. I've seen them twice, but I really miss Dennis DeYoung.
1: No.
0: You know, the vocals are just not
1: he's very good.
0: Not as impactful.
1: Like, I think, like, one of the Panazzo brothers still plays with them occasionally.
0: Occasionally, yep. He's unfortunately getting up in age.
1: Well, aren't we all?
0: But the drummer passed away quite a few years ago.
1: Yeah.
0: But yeah, he'll and he doesn't do much on stage. He just sort of stands there and plays bass.
1: He just plays bass, but he doesn't do it all the time. He's
0: correct.
1: Occasionally, okay.
0: Correct.
1: Yeah.
0: Before that, we heard John Anderson with his. I guess it's a new band.
1: Yeah, the Band Geeks.
0: The Band Geeks, phenomenal. I'd love to see him do a little reunion with Yes, but there's been some legal issues with that,
1: yeah.
0: Of course. We started off with Lunatic Fringe. That's sort of my theme song, Red Rider, and I love that tune. That's probably the only, if you looked at their records, you probably recognize that one, and that's about it.
1: That's about it.
0: They were like a one-hit wonder. But they were from the movie Vision Quest.
1: Oh, okay.
0: Remember that
1: I do. Was that the wrestling one?
0: Yes.
1: Yes.
0: And there was a lot of good soundtracks from that. Journey had a hit from that as well, too.
1: Oh, yeah. Yeah, John Anderson played up in the neighborhood, up on, I think, Points at the Bluff last summer. And he's like 82, 83 years old or something. And the Band Geeks are all like New York City session guys. Like the bassist plays with Blue Oyster Cult.
0: Oh, no kidding.
1: Yeah, he's like the current Blue Oyster Cult bassist when he's not working with John Anderson. And they're all like younger, you know, like guys in their like 40s from New York. But John was spectacular and sang, you know, 2.5 hours of just like awesome Yes hits. He's like, I'm going to do all of Close to the Edge now. And he was amazing for like...
0: That's,
1: you know,
0: excellent. I did see Blue Oyster Cult too last year. Too.
1: Oh, how are they doing?
0: They're good. They were really good. In fact, I had comp tickets from one of my friends, and I sat like 5 rows back from the stage.
1: This was last summer?
0: Last year, yes.
1: In Florida?
0: Yes.
1: When I was commuting to Florida back and forth, they kept advertising that show, and I was like, oh, maybe I'll be here to go see Blue Oyster Cult. But it didn't work out.
0: That would have been so much fun.
1: I'm
0: yeah,
1: glad
0: they were
1: there.
0: Good though. You know, they played all the hits and a few deep cuts too,
1: yeah,
0: as well.
1: Yeah.
0: Too, but they were good. So, do we want to do a PSA here?
1: Yeah, let's get another song in, and then
0: all
1: we'll
0: right.
1: find some PSAs.
0: WRFI 89.7. We're going to go to another band now that you'll know these folks are touring as well, too. I'm not going to tell you who they are right now. I want you to kind of guess, because you won't hear this song anywhere, and that's why we're doing this.

0: cheat the hangman.
1: Cheated him many times before.
0: The bad man holds the armor, has turned sweet lips to sour. Yes, I cheat the hangman.

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1: Burning Airlines is the show that you're listening to right now, but we got guest Mark spinning the wheels right now.
0: And it's fantastic. That was Wings, one of my favorite albums after Venus and Mars, with the Wings group, Denny Lane, all those folks. Background a little bit with Linda.
1: Linda McCartney there.
0: In there. We also played the Carpet Crawlers, Genesis, Edge of the Earth, The Beaches, which is a great band out of Toronto. The one that I gave you a little teaser on was I Cheat the Hangman by the Doobie Brothers. And you'd probably be surprised that that was a Doobie Brothers.
1: I was surprised that was a Doobie Brothers song.
0: Because that was not your conventional Doobie Brothers song. But
1: that was really good.
0: Yeah, their early stuff, they really did some diverse music. And I really love songs where you can hear them put a lot of effort into. You know, sometimes some of the current stuff sounds produced and, you know, overproduced and electrified, and I really like that's why I like a lot of the old stuff around. And the Beaches I loved. They're current.
1: They're now. They're from Toronto.
0: Exactly.
1: And that record was from 2023, I think.
0: Exactly. But I like bands that put effort into it, and you can hear it in the music.
1: I like people who put effort into things.
0: Exactly. So we're gonna go listen to a little Pink Floyd.
1: Pink Floyd
0: I believe,
1: now.
0: Right?
1: Yeah, got some Pink Floyd.
0: Okay. Great.

0: Some television off of Marquee Moon. That was Torn Curtain. That's the end of the Marquee Moon record there. Before that, we had an aborted Pink Floyd.
1: Yeah, it's sort of a half pink, I guess.
0: Half pink, if you right. Exactly. There was a little technical glitch there.
1: Potholes that we ran over,
0: if you will. I like your assessment there. The potholes.
1: Yeah, we have to get some new shock absorbers, I think, maybe.
0: Yeah. So that's pretty much it for Burning Airlines this week. Thanks, Mark, for coming in and being a good buddy.
1: Oh my God, it was a pleasure. This has been so awesome.
0: Hopefully we'll get you on the air again before you go back to
1: sure.
0: to Florida for the winter. Do you
1: absolutely.
0: Like you just like live there most of the time, right?
1: I do. Yeah. Okay.
0: Cool.
1: Well, I'm like one of those typical escape the winter people.
0: Yeah.
1: I had enough of 50 years of actually I'm older than that, but
0: did you grow up here?
1: I did.
0: Okay.
1: So enough snow, ice, you know.
0: You've got it all stirred up.
1: I've got it stirred up, and I've had enough of that energy already, you know?
0: I understand.
1: My lower 7G7 back is still aching from the snow.
0: From the shoveling.
1: Yeah.
0: Oh, the shovels. So I'm done at 5, which is in a few minutes. We've got not the secret ingredient tonight. Usually this next 2 hours is the secret ingredient with Jordan. But we've got at 9 p.m. we've got the Lake Snake radio show with Rob coming up. So stick around for more community-focused music. I'm closing out today on another one of Mark's picks here. This is Bruce Springsteen, who is a delightful human being. And you liked the movie?
1: Loved it.
0: Okay. What's it called? Is it Nebraska?
1: Well, it was about the making of Nebraska. I don't remember the exact title, but yeah, if you haven't seen it, go see it, folks. It's great
0: story. The Bruce Springsteen movie, and it stars the guy from The Bear.
1: Correct.
0: The kid from The Bear.
1: Exactly.
0: This is here on Burning Airlines. Here's a Springsteen song, Tunnel of Love. Thanks to everyone for listening.
1: Bye, everybody. Thank you.
0: Thanks, Mark. And I'll be back in a couple of weeks. Have a great weekend.

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No problem. Any visitor, including alumni, local residents, and anyone visiting from in and outside of New York State, can now request a library card from Cornell University Library. 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

0: Hi, I'm Kevin Deary. WRFI is the voice and soundtrack of the Southern Finger Lakes. I'm here each week because whether it's a love of music, desire for social change, or sharing of fact-based information, there is nowhere else that volunteers like myself and volunteers like you can raise their voices together to directly make a difference in our community.
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0: 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Of course, every move comes with some trade-offs. 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